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3: 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Taking a look here at the current conditions in Fairbanks. At the moment, it's 76 degrees and partly cloudy at the Fairbanks International Airport. And for this evening, partly cloudy skies are expected with a low around 53 and some calm wind. Thursday, partly sunny skies with a high near 79 and calm wind. And Thursday evening, a 10% chance of showers after 4 a.m., mostly cloudy skies with a low around 55. West winds around 5 miles per hour, becoming calm. Got more All Things Considered on the way.

0: Crude oil prices, as we know, are still elevated, even if they're off their recent highs. It is distillates, though, all that stuff downstream of the refinery, that hit the global economy where it hurts. And some new analysis from S&P Global Energy says the supply squeeze right there is hitting hard. Marketplace's Elizabeth Trovall has more on that one.
1: Even before attacks on Iran earlier this year, the world wasn't exactly overflowing with refining capacity. Dan Evans is with S&P Global Energy.
2: The market was sort of structurally tight because what we'd seen was that refineries had shut down. They'd shut down in the US. There'd been some closures in Europe as well. And yet demand was still growing.
1: That tightness made the refined products market sensitive to disruptions, and we've had some big ones.
2: The closure of the Strait of Hormuz.
1: Ukrainian strikes on Russian refining infrastructure.
2: Which has reduced Russia's ability to export products, and we've seen them ban exports of diesel. And also the constraints that China is placing on product exports as well.
1: The crude oil market, on the other hand, is feeling less pressure. Gregory Brew with Eurasia Group says, for one, there's a sense that the U.S. has backed away from escalation in Iran.
3: The other factor is the fact that Hormuz is not completely closed. Available data suggests that a reasonable amount of crude is getting out of the strait.
1: But most consumers, businesses, and producers don't buy crude oil. They buy jet fuel, gasoline, or diesel.
3: Even if we see de-escalation in the Middle East and crude prices falling, relative to that, product prices are probably going to remain high.
1: Susan Bell, analyst with Brystad Energy, also believes higher prices are here for a while.
4: Gasoline might weaken a little bit just because of seasonality, but we do expect all of those key products to be very strong into the fall.
1: And those elevated prices are not great for strong GDP growth globally.
4: Because of the inflationary pressures. And consumers will feel the pinch. They'll have to spend more money on the gasoline that they need to buy to get their kids to and from school and to get to and from work.
1: Which means less money to spend on other stuff. I'm Elizabeth Trovall for Marketplace.

0: It is a well-established fact that this program believes history matters. So, with that as the frame, I offer two apparently contradictory facts. Fact number one, the major American stock indices are at or near record highs. Fact number two, we are at war with Iran, and the Strait of Hormuz is still effectively closed. So, happy markets amidst something of an economic crisis. Make that make sense, right? Well, that's exactly what a Bloomberg column last week by John Authors did, comparing markets today with what happened after the Munich Agreement of 1938, Peace in Our Time, Neville Chamberlain, all of that. John Authors, welcome to the program. It's good to have you on.
1: Well, it's great to be here. Thank you for having me.

0: Coming up.
1: People still do buy CDs and cassettes that have books on them.
0: Well, that's a relief, huh? First, though, let's do the numbers. Dow Industrial's down 21 points, basically flat, 53,770. The NASDAQ increased 143 points, more than 0.5%, finished at 26,588. S&P 500 up 20 points, 0.2%, 7,748. Other price changes in today's inflation report: gas up more than 24% year on year, clothing up almost 4%, new vehicles up about 0.5%, used cars and trucks, though, down nearly 2%. Chevron shares were flat. Shell shares, say that 10 times fast. Shell shares. See? Dipped almost 0.5%. 0.5% is another way to say that. You're listening to Marketplace.
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0: We started with data. Data is where we shall end. Back to table two of the CPI report. There's a line that says recreational books. Prices up just about 5% month on month, down though more than 1% year on year.
1: I'm Sarita Swan. I'm the Chief Operating Officer for the Association of American Publishers, and we issue StatShot Monthly, which is a revenue report that provides a snapshot of the U.S. publishing industry. What we do is, on a monthly basis, we send out the questionnaire. The publishers are given a deadline by which to return the questionnaire. Then the data is aggregated into a report. And the report goes over a few categories: digital audio, ebooks, hardback, audio, which people still do buy CDs and cassettes that have books on them. And also special bindings, which is basically those children's books that we all had that were waterproof or had fur on them. Our most recent report was from May 2026. And the report shows that revenue for U.S. publishing industry is up 2.6% as compared to May 2025. My favorite part of the report is actually looking at the formats. There's always a lot of conversation in news about the formats, be it digital versus paper or printed formats. Over 50% of the industry is always printed, regardless of what month it is. I think there's something to be said about having the physical book in your hand reading instead of reading through a screen when we spend so much time on screens anyway. I raised my daughter to be a printed book reader. She goes to the library, reads the book, then buys the book to put in her own personal library. And I think we all need more physical connection to things outside of being connected through technology all the time.
0: Amen to that. Sarita Swan, COO of the Association of American Publishers, right there.
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0: This final note on the way out today, in which we turn to today's Treasury auction. The government sold more debt today, as it does regularly since we regularly outspend our means. That is not the news. The news is that the yield on the sale of 10-year treasuries today, arguably the most important bond in the world, the yield, the interest rate, was 4.68%. That's the highest it's been at sale since 2007. And with apologies to the Federal Reserve, the bond market has very clear thoughts about where interest rates ought to be going. Our media production team includes Brian Allison, John Fokey, Montana Johnson, Drew Johnstead, Gary O'Keefe, and Charlton Thorpe. Alex Simpson is the manager of media production. I'm Kai Rizdahl. We will see you tomorrow, everybody. This is APM.
3: 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I'm your local host, Kathy Hanks. 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The first band starts at 6 and the second is at 7:30. The next Music in the Garden is tomorrow, August 13th, and it is E.T. Barnett String Band and the Glam Faction. Sounds like a good time. 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We have more music coming your way here on KUAC. Up next is World Cafe. At 8, it's Listening in with Mace. I'll be filling in for Mace, and we will be thinking cool thoughts. At 10, it's Mark Rippey, and alt country. So stay tuned.
4: The band American Football released their debut album in 1999 and broke up. It ended up becoming a Midwest emo classic. Now that was over 20 years ago, and they made that record as college kids. They got back together in 2014, and over the last three albums, they've gotten better. Something Mike Kinsella agrees with.
5: As an adult who's gone through more stuff and more experience and more failures and more triumphs, it's all worth thinking about, I guess. So there's a bigger well to pull from as an adult.
4: Today, they join us to play songs from their latest album, LP4. It's dense, it's layered, and it might be their best album yet. And I get their opinion on Midwest emo and how they describe their sound. It's American Football coming up. I'm Kaleo. This is World Cafe. Well, as you might imagine, I'm pretty fired up for this one. American Football, a band that is near and dear to my heart. I moved to Champaign-Urbana 1 year after they put out their debut record and made time there a little bit better. Our session just a few minutes away, but first, here's Radiohead.

0: That is Bad Moons from American Football, and it is from their latest album, LP4. We've got more conversation with the band, including how they feel about the term Midwestern emo, and more live performances when we get back to World Cafe.
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3: And you can hear that tomorrow, Thursday at 10 a.m. here on KUAC. Today's programming on KUAC is made possible in part by Evie Rupp, who would like to celebrate the memory of her dog, Bailey, the best dog ever, and wish her a happy birthday. Happy birthday, Bailey. It's 77 degrees and partly cloudy at the Fairbanks International Airport. It's going to stay warm for the rest of the week, so I hope you have some cool drinks ahead.
0: Welcome back. It's World Cafe. We're hanging out with American Football, their latest album, LP4. Fantastic. And I've got another live performance from the stage here in Philadelphia. Here's Blood on My Blood from American Football.

0: recorded live here in Philly. It is American Football with Never Meant. Their new album, self-titled, is available now. I want to thank Mike Kinsella, Nate Kinsella, Steve Lamos, and Steve Holmes. Gentlemen, thank you so much for being here. This was a pleasure. Come back and see us again soon, okay?
1: Thank you so much.
2: Thank you very much.
0: We'll be back in a minute with more World Cafe.
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0: I enjoyed that. It's World Cafe. Thanks again to American Football. 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Thanks to our producer on that session, Miguel Perez, as well as our video team. 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Here's Alabama Shakes.

0: Oh, David, you shouldn't have. Flowers for me? Nothing but flowers? Lovely way to end World Cafe. Appreciate you listening. We make this show from WXPN at the University of Pennsylvania in Philadelphia, and we'll do it again real soon on the next World Cafe.
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2: 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I'm Kathy Hanks. It's currently 77 degrees and partly cloudy in the Fairbanks area. There is a special weather statement from now through the weekend for most of the interior for unseasonable warm temperatures. The warmest stretch of the summer is expected with highs in the upper 70s to lower 80s each day. This heat statement applies to all of our listening communities except Galena, Bettles, and Nome. Wildfire smoke may continue to affect the Middletownaw Valley with only low winds expected, reducing the chance of the smoke getting cleared out. Drinking plenty of fluids, avoiding strenuous outdoor activity, and limiting exposure to smoke is recommended. Well, on that vein, it's 8 o'clock and time for Listening with Mace, and it's toasty out there, so maybe we should try to get cool, and we're going to start off by heading to the beach and try to catch some sea breezes to cool off. Up first is the W Lovers.

0: some peanut butter. Father, wake up.
1: Well, we start off the show tonight with the W Lovers and Ocean. Then we had a couple of contemplative numbers for While You're Sitting on the Beach, Tide and the Undertow. That was Kites and Crows and Tide Turns by Phish. Ocean, that was by the Water Runners. They're a group from Oz, Australia. So that's why they have a lot of ocean to play in. And then that last one, that was Jimmy Buffett and Coastal Confessions. Up next, we're going to have to get away from the salt water and get some fresh water. And so we'll head to some rivers. But first, here is Johnny Cash.
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He's a devil, not a man. 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

Well, we start off that set with Johnny Cash and Cool Water. Roy Orbison gave us Summer Song. And then we heard from the Secret Sisters, Tennessee River Runs Low. That's one of my favorites. Monroe Crossing, a Minnesota group. They gave us Cool, Cool Ride. And then that last one, that was Molly Tuttle and Golden Highway, More Like a River. If you just joined us, you're listening with Mace here on KUAC, and we're listening to songs, hopefully keeping things a little bit cool. It's pretty toasty out there, at least for us here in Interior Alaska. Well, up next, here's something that we might enjoy in this hot summer. Here is Watermelon Time by Marsha Ball.

Well, that was Sweat and Honey and Summer Thing. And that pretty much encapsulates what our summers are like, doesn't it? Before that, we heard Summer Wind. That was a cover by Emmy Rossum. And then before that, we heard from Mara O'Connell and Summerfly. And we started off this set with Watermelon Time by Marsha Ball. Well, we've had an interesting summer. It started off slow, it started off cold, but it's going out really hot. So hope everybody's enjoying it, but it's almost over. And so here's our last song of the evening, and it's by Loudon Wainwright III, and it's entitled Summer's Almost Over.

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I've been your local host this evening, filling in for Mace, Kathy Hanks. I hope you've had a great week so far, and you're looking forward to some warm weather ahead because it's coming our way. Up next is Mark Rippey and Round Midnight. Enjoy.

FM Fairbanks, connecting Alaska to the world. I'm Mark Rippey, your host tonight, and you know, a little while back I did a show around midnight where I kind of focused on what's a lot of people categorize as alt-country. Got a lot of good feedback on that, so I thought I would just hit it again tonight. Of course, you have the question of what is alt-country? That's always kind of an interesting question. It's like defining Americana. I think it's, you know, maybe that line somewhere between indie folk and straight up country music, but there's a lot of overlap in there. One way, of course, of thinking about it is that group of musicians and singers, many of them in Nashville, but they are outside of kind of the traditions and industry of mainstream country music and kind of dislike the polished production values of the Nashville country music industry, wanting a little more lo-fi sound. And of course, there's some punk and rock and roll that's in there. A lot of folks say, well, it really started with Uncle Tupelo and their album First Depression, or No Depression, excuse me. But there were precursors to that. Graham Parsons definitely had an influence. So did Merle Haggard and Willie Nelson. We'll talk more about that later on. I'm going to start out with Uncle Tupelo from their third album, Anodyne, and the song Slate.

Started out with Uncle Tupelo and the song Slate. That was off their third release, which came out in 92. It was produced by Peter Buck from REM. And Uncle Tupelo broke up 2 years later. The drummer Mike Heidorn and Jay Farrar formed Sunvolt, and Jeff Tweedy and the remaining members of Uncle Tupelo formed Wilco. And we'll have some music from both of those as we go on. Blue Mountain after that, and Mountain Girl. Then Nico Case, and who has a very unusual voice and interesting play in there. Is she alt country or indie rock? Kind of hard to say. After that, Jason Isbell and Cover Me Up. Coming up, I got the old 97s and Salome.

the old 97s and Salome. After that, Emmylou Harris off her great album, Wrecking Ball, the title track. And, you know, the people that she had come in to work on that album with her, I mean, that's Steve Earle, Neil Young, Lucinda Williams. Neil Young helped on this title track, Wrecking Ball itself. And, yeah, just a fan. Texas Tonight. Anyway, moving on, Big Thief after that and Spud Infinity, and then the Avett Brothers and the Ballad of Love and Hate. Up next, I got Lone Justice, Soap, Soup, and Salvation.

Lone Justice and Soap Soup and Salvation to start us off. Then Steve Earle off his album Train of Coming and the song Goodbye. Earle had been in jail and he had been released, and he kind of returned to his Houston roots, brought in Norman Blake, who I had the opportunity to meet many times, Peter Rowan, Roy Husky, and put together this album. It was the song Goodbye. It's kind of one of his most, I think, most enduring ballads. Then after that, Patty Griffin, Nashville Giant, and Every Little Bit, and then Waxahachie, Miss Crutchfield, and the song Saint Cloud. 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I'm Mark Rippey, your host tonight, and as I mentioned up at the top of the hour, just kind of taking a stroll through some music that's loosely categorized as alt-country. And I'm going to start off with another song from Emmylou Harris. This is Red Dirt Girl.

Emmylou Harris starting us off there with Red Deck Girl. As I mentioned, I think Graham Parsons is definitely an influence on this whole alt-country category and his song Return of the Grievous Angels. Then Sunvolt after that and Drown off their album Trace, Wilco and Misunderstood, and then finally the Bottle Rockets and Thousand Dollar Car. Who hadn't been there? Coming up next, a giant in the alt-country field, Lucinda Williams and her song, Joy.

So Lucinda Williams, that song Joy off her album Car Wheels on a Gravel Road, she went through several producers on that. She just had an absolute, this is what I want, and she was going to record and re-record and keep going through it until she got the album perfect, if you will. That's Car Wheels on a Gravel Road. My Morning Jacket after that, Run Through, then Drive-By Truckers, and Marry Me, Patterson Hood and Company, the Jayhawks after that, and Waiting for the Sun. Got one more set before the top of the hour. Here's Margo Price and Change of Heart.

Margot Price starting us out there with Change of Heart. Then after that, Jillian Welch and Pass You By. Buddy Miller and You Wrecked Up My Heart. And that's off the album Your Love and Other Lies. Somehow, I mean, boy, don't those fit together. After that, The Highwaymen. That, of course.

From NPR, this is World Cafe. Hey, I am Kaleo, and there is only one way to explain the new song from Jack White, formerly of the White Stripes. I think he got a letter from his HOA. Jack, you've heard me. This is the last time I'm asking you to turn your guitar down when you're practicing. Although, yes, that is a tasty solo, and that song is called Neighbor's Blues, headed your way. Distortion keeps on coming with new music from Lucy Dacus. Planting Tomatoes, and we will go into the archives for a performance from Bob Weir. Plus a whole lot more. Join us. I'm Kaleo. This is World Cafe. Hey, thanks for stopping by. Or are we the ones stopping by you? Regardless, there have been a lot of great sessions on World Cafe over the last few weeks, including Kevin Morby, Arlo Parks, and Andrew Saw. You can find those sessions at worldcafe.org. Getting started with one of my favorite electronic music tracks of the 2010s comes courtesy of Disclosure, When a Fire Starts to Burn. 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

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There is a special weather statement from now through the weekend for most of the interior for unseasonably warm temperatures. Expect highs in the upper 70s to lower 80s each day. The heat statement applies to all of our listening communities except Galena, Bettles, and Nome. And wildfire smoke may continue to affect the Middle Tanana Valley. Currently, it's 58 degrees in Nenana with partly cloudy skies and light east winds. It's 51 in Delta Junction and clear. Bettles is 53 with mostly clear skies and light north winds. Toke is currently 41 degrees with sunny skies. It's 47 in Northway with fair skies. Galena is 54 and partly cloudy.

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Coming up at 7:30 on the KUAC News, a high-pressure area that's parked over the eastern interior may give us this summer's warmest temperatures this weekend. Our series of interviews with Alaska's gubernatorial candidates continues today with Republican Matt Halala, an Anchorage surgeon. And construction of a long-awaited and controversial road connecting King Cove to Cold Bay may soon get underway. Those stories and more coming up at 7:30 on the KUAC News. 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

0: morning. It's Thursday, August 13th. With KUAC News, I'm Tim Ellis. A warm weekend is in store for the interior due to a high pressure area that's parked over the region. Fairbanks National Weather Service meteorologist Stephen Dennis says there's a slight chance of rain on Thursday and Friday, but otherwise the forecast for the next several days calls for some of the warmest temperatures we've had so far this summer.
1: Tomorrow we could see a quick shower move through the area, but for the most part, warming temperatures all the way up to possibly even the low 80s as early as Friday afternoon, and those are going to continue all the way into Sunday.
0: Dennis says the warmest temperatures are likely to come later in the weekend, especially for areas east of Fairbanks, like Northway.
1: For people that are closer to, say, Northway, they have a better shot of seeing 85 by the time we get to Sunday afternoon.
0: Communities to the west of Fairbanks also will feel the heat, but that'll probably be moderated by smoke from the Tatlanica fire, a 28,000-acre blaze burning in the Tanana Flats.
1: We're kind of thinking that the haze is going to start moving a little bit farther to the south. It'll probably be from the Tatlanica fire all the way to roughly Salcha.
0: Dennis says the warm temperatures likely will stick around through the weekend and into next week. The ballot questions that Fairbanks North Star Borough voters will consider this fall could reshape how local elections work in future years. Yesterday, we reported on Proposition 3, which, if passed, would require the borough to tally votes by hand instead of by machine. Today, we examine Proposition 2, which, if passed, would change the date of borough elections from October to November, the Tuesday after the first Monday in November. That would align the local elections with state and national elections. Borough Assembly member Tammy Wilson submitted the petition to get the idea on the ballot, and the borough clerk certified it a few days later. Wilson says matching up the local races with the higher profile elections is all about improving voter turnout.
2: When getting in the signatures, many people said, "Oh, I didn't know we voted in October," which is exactly the reason for the initiative.
0: She says she thinks November is just a better time of year for voters to turn out for elections.
2: I think, you know, there's a lot of people who have always intended to vote in October. But again, you know, between hunting season, the cold, and getting ready for winter to settle in, those just kind of take all that extra time and people forget that, you know, voting is open for the October election.
0: But City of Fairbanks Mayor Mindy O'Neill worries the change could drown out the message of local candidates.
3: The air in the room gets sucked out pretty fast by those larger campaigns. And these often small grassroots campaigns can get lost in the shuffle, if you will.
0: O'Neill is the former presiding officer of the Borough Assembly, which in 2022 and 2023 narrowly voted down ordinances that would have had the same effect as Prop 2. She voted against the measure both times. O'Neill also worries that aligning the local and statewide elections would consolidate demand for a limited pool of election workers. And she rejects a core part of the argument from proponents.
3: I don't subscribe to the notion that if we put an election together, it will necessarily increase the turnout.
0: Supporters like Wilson have pointed to the Matanuska-Susitna Borough, which in 2019 started running its local election the same day as state and federal elections. The Matsu Borough saw record turnout that surpassed 40% in 2022 and 2024, but it dipped significantly in odd years when there weren't any statewide races happening. In 2025, Matsu Borough turnout was under 14%, according to election results. For comparison, turnout in the Fairbanks North Star Borough election has consistently hovered in the 20% to 25% range over the last few years. There's also a question of how Prop 2 would affect the cities of Fairbanks and North Pole, which fall within the borough boundaries but have their own municipal governments. Currently, the borough administers elections for the cities alongside its own, and all of them happen on the first Tuesday in October each year. But Borough Clerk April Trickey said by email that the borough would cease to partner with the cities if their local election dates don't match up with the borough's. In prior years, the city's councils have passed resolutions in favor of keeping municipal elections in October. This year, the city of North Pole is also asking voters if they want to move the city elections to November, like the borough, like borough voters are considering. There isn't a similar question on the ballot in the city of Fairbanks, though the election date could be changed by ordinance, according to the city charter. The Alaska Department of Health has announced the first round of funding for state projects under the Rural Health Transformation Project. Over the next 5 years, the state will get about $1 billion from the federal government for the program. But this first round of funding is small. 19 projects across the state will receive $4.5 million. Alaska Public Media reports that almost $600,000 will go to Anchorage-based Alaska Behavioral Health. Chief Operating Officer Joshua Arvidson says the funding will help expand Seeds of Change, a program aimed at reaching and retaining Alaskans in their teens and early 20s.
4: What we're proposing with this rural health transformation project at Seeds is to expand that engagement and activity into all the age ranges that we serve at Alaska Behavioral Health, which is actually a really wide age range. We serve all the way from young children up into seniors.
0: The program aims to increase whole person treatment and group therapy options, which Arvidson says are underused in the state. The Alaska Native nonprofit Chugachmiut will get more than $600,000 to provide x-rays in the clinics they serve. Director Kelly Baker says the program will allow the health organizations to buy rolling x-ray machines for clinics in Seward and four villages in the Chugach region. And she says that will greatly reduce travel for patients to get diagnostic x-rays.
5: You know, some would have to take time off work, arrange care for their children in order to get the x-ray. Have we seen people not get an x-ray due to these challenges? Yes.
0: Baker says the funding will serve Alaskans for many years to come. The state is prioritizing projects that use funding to make lasting changes in access to health care in the state. Construction of the long-awaited and controversial road connecting King Cove to Cold Bay in western Alaska through the Eisenbeck National Wildlife Refuge is almost underway. KUCB Radio in Unalaska reports that last week a barge full of heavy equipment required for the road's construction arrived in King Cove. City Administrator Gary Hennig says the arrival of the barge is significant.
6: We're on the verge of something we think finally happening. It's been an incredible up and down issue.
0: For decades, the King Cove community has advocated for a road that would connect it to Cold Bay's all-weather runway. Efforts have been stalled out in large part due to concerns over the road's impacts on the Eisenbeck Wildlife Refuge ecosystem. But last year, President Trump prioritized the road through an executive order, eventually leading to a land exchange between the federal government and King Cove's Native Corporation. The exchange was challenged in federal court by several environmental groups and three tribal governments, and Hennig says a decision on those cases is expected in the next few weeks. The same environmental groups and tribal governments filed two additional lawsuits last month against the Army Corps of Engineers in hopes of overturning a critical permit authorizing the road's construction. Despite the pending lawsuits, Hennig remains optimistic. For KUAC News, I'm Tim Ellis.
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8: I'm Scott Tong. This is Here and Now. Our colleagues at the Endless Thread podcast solve internet mysteries. And for this week's caper, we dip into the Endless Thread archive. The podcast team was inspired by a New York Times feature on glitter. How it's made, who makes it, and notably, who buys it. Turns out, people online became obsessed over identifying which mysterious industry buys huge amounts of glitter. Information that glitter makers famously refused to divulge. WBUR's Ben Brock Johnson and Amory Sievertson hunted down the answer.
9: Okay, I want to shout out former Endless Thread intern Noah Boston, who found this Reddit post and the resulting comment thread,
10: which went deep on glitter.
9: Yes, and the person behind that post?
11: My name is Zach Brook. I am an independent writer. I currently live in Toledo, Ohio. One of my favorite subreddits is the Unresolved Mysteries subreddit. I will say that, you know, the constant murders, disappearances get a little grisly and a little like demoralizing. So I am on the lookout for unusual mysteries, which I think this glitter one definitely fits in that mold.
10: Zach had found this article that a lot of people read in the New York Times Magazine that was all about glitter. What is it? How is it? Where is it?
9: The answer to the last question is apparently everywhere, which we will talk more about. The answer of what is it, which we will also discuss further, is briefly very thin plastic coated in very thin metal. But the biggest question that pops up, who buys it? This article was written by a reporter named Katie Weaver, and well done, Katie, because there's this one intriguing moment in her piece that launched this whole discussion on Reddit with thousands and thousands of comments.
10: Katie Weaver is describing getting a tour of a glitter-making company in New Jersey called GlitterX, which people at the company were really hesitant to give in the first place. They don't want to let her see the machines or even be on the manufacturing floor, really, let alone describe how the machines work, which is odd. But the real mystery moment comes when the company rep won't tell Katie what industry is the biggest customer of GlitterX. This is how it plays out in the piece.
9: Can you tell me which industry serves as GlitterX's biggest market?
10: No, I absolutely know that I can't.
9: But you know what it is?
10: Oh, God, yes. And you would never guess it. Let's just leave it at that.
9: Can you tell me why you can't tell me?
10: Because they don't want anyone to know that it's glitter.
11: I was like, oh, man, it's something unusual. It's something bizarre, you know?
9: The comments on Zach's Reddit post start rolling in with tons of theories.
10: Maybe it's part of a cloaking paint used for vehicles used in the U.S. military, or a food product. Or maybe someone was dumping it into beach sand to make their resort beach sparkle more.
9: While we were looking through theories and failing to get GlitterX to talk to us, I found another Reddit thread. An older one.
10: This was an Ask Me Anything thread, and it was titled, I'm a Glitter Manufacturer, AMA.
9: This is the guy behind that post.
12: So my name is Joe Coburn. I live in Queens, New York. And currently, I own a casting company with my wife. But previously, there was a family glitter business that my father started in Germany.
9: Glitter is in his DNA, and he is very confident about which industry is GlitterX's biggest client.
12: In my mind, it's automotive paint.
9: Has your family's company ever sold glitter to the automotive paint industry?
12: Yes.
9: Joe Coburn from the Coburn family glitter business, RJA Plastics, did say he would put us in touch with the current business owner, his younger brother, Alex.
13: I don't know anyone personally at GlitterX. I feel that they may be the most secretive, only because I rarely hear anything about them.
9: Even worse, Alex told us he was skeptical of the car paint theory, in part because the paint or pigment industry was getting better and better at making cheaper products.
10: 100 experts had killed theories and given us 100 more. The one company, at least the one we knew had the answer, wouldn't give it to us. And GlitterX's biggest customer? Still a mystery.
9: Until our producer, Josh, got the goods.
10: I'm sitting across from Josh yesterday. He's on the phone with someone. I don't know who it is. All of a sudden, his fists go up in the air triumphantly. And he's like, yes! And he's like pointing to the phone, like he's talking to someone on the phone who has really good news.
14: And they had very good news, Ben. I have a few sources in the paint industry who have gotten as excited about answering this mystery as we have been. Mm. And so they've been kind of looking into it on our behalf. And so one of them said their company does buy glitter from GlitterX.
9: Ooh, okay.
10: Breakthrough.
14: But it's not high volume. They were like, there's no way we are their biggest client. But because they are a GlitterX client, this source had a colleague who went to GlitterX as for like a normal supplier meeting and they poked into it on our behalf.
9: Oh my God.

0: morning. It's Thursday, August 13th. With KUAC News, I'm Tim Ellis. A warm weekend is in store for the interior due to a high pressure area that's parked over the region. Fairbanks National Weather Service meteorologist Stephen Dennis says there's a slight chance of rain on Thursday and Friday, but otherwise the forecast for the next several days calls for some of the warmest temperatures we've had so far this summer.
1: Tomorrow we could see a quick shower move through the area, but for the most part, warming temperatures all the way up to possibly even the low 80s as early as Friday afternoon, and those are going to continue all the way into Sunday.
0: Dennis says the warmest temperatures are likely to come later in the weekend, especially for areas east of Fairbanks, like Northway.
1: For people that are closer to, say, Northway, they have a better shot of seeing 85 by the time we get to Sunday afternoon.
0: Communities to the west of Fairbanks also will feel the heat, but that'll probably be moderated by smoke from the Tatlanica fire, a 28,000-acre blaze burning in the Tanana Flats.
1: We're kind of thinking that the haze is going to start moving a little bit farther to the south. It'll probably be from the Tatlanica fire all the way to roughly Salcha.
0: Dennis says the warm temperatures likely will stick around through the weekend and into next week. Today we have another in our series of interviews with Alaska's gubernatorial candidates. Matt Helela is a foot and ankle surgeon, and until last year he led the Alaska State Medical Board. He's been a Republican donor for years, and this year, instead of donating to other candidates, he's betting on himself. He dumped $1.5 million into his own campaign for governor. It's his first try at winning elected office, but he told Alaska Public Media's Eric Stone that his unconventional background could prove useful in Juneau.
2: Now, being a foot and ankle surgeon for all these years has been very helpful. You know, when you go in the operating room, you're the captain of the ship, you can't tolerate gridlock and delay. You have to have backup plans, everything, and you're ultimately responsible. So that's how that's somewhat relevant. Now, really, it's my business background that I think I will be able to lend and leverage. And it's about uniting or unifying warring factions. That's kind of been a, well, not kind of, it's been a big part of what I've done for the last 25 to 30 years in different business operations. That, you know, the coming together in person, getting these people to agree, close the door, we're not leaving until we can flesh out an agreement. These are the kinds of things that are a norm in business, and they're not a norm in government. So that's what I have to offer there.
3: The Department of Health has the largest budget of any state department. I believe it's over $3 billion. And I'm curious, you know, given your decades as a medical provider and in the, you know, the medical industry, I'm curious how you would approach health care and, you know, the Department of Health.
2: Yep. As you say, I was in the healthcare industry for 25, 30 years here in Alaska as a provider, as a clinic owner, and surgery center operations, et cetera. And then I also went and got an MBA with an emphasis in the economics and business of healthcare. And I'll tell you that I have no easy answers for anyone that say, what can we do to solve healthcare? The Medicaid situation largely is a result of the Medicaid expansion that Governor Walker was, you know, the primary mover on. And at the time, many people felt like it was a good idea because it was going to be like 95% paid for by the feds for like 7 or 8 years. Well, eventually those 7 or 8 years go away. And even though the feds are paying a lion's share, that smaller percentage is still hundreds and hundreds of millions of dollars.
3: So are you saying that the state should roll back the Medicaid expansion or at least, you know, substantially cut it back?
2: Ideally, yes.
3: I want to talk about your time on the medical board, which I believe is your only foray into government so far. Last year, in March, the board asked the legislature to restrict hormonal and surgical treatment of gender dysphoria in minors. And then later, I believe in August, you proposed banning it via regulation. And I'm curious how you would approach this issue as governor, what Alaskans can expect on this front if you're elected governor.
2: That's a good question. And, you know, just to clarify, the regulation change that I drafted did get it passed unanimously by the board, and it was strongly felt that that was in the initiative in protecting children. This was for individuals under 18, And much to our disappointment, even though we passed it unanimously at the medical board level, it went to the Department of Law, and it's been, as you're pointing out, over a year without implementation. We know with the transgendering of minors, it is a harmful thing. It never did reduce suicidal ideation. It didn't solve anything. Now we have lots of lawsuits and awards being awarded to these victims that were, you know, had mastectomies at 15, all these egregious things. And about 30-ish states have implemented statute in that regard, but we could not get our legislature to act. So that's why we did it in regulation.
3: I want to talk about another topic. You've put a lot of money into your own race. You've put more money than any other candidate. I believe nearly $1.5 million as of the latest report in July. It accounts for, you know, more than 90% of your own funding. And we've talked about this a little before, but I did want to ask the question. You know, what would you say to someone who sees that as you trying to, you know, buy influence or buy your way all the way into office?
2: So it certainly doesn't buy influence. I'll tell you that. What buys influence is when people give a candidate a bunch of money. That buys influence. That creates perverse incentives, quid pro quos. When you're funding your own race, which a candidate that is not a part of the apparatus, at least in our state, I think it's true in all states, must expect to have to spend a lot of their own money. You're not going to solve the name recognition problem in a state as large as Alaska without spending a considerable amount of money.
0: That was Republican Matt Halala speaking with Alaska Public Media's Eric Stone as part of a series of interviews with gubernatorial hopefuls. You can hear more about the interview on the Alaska News Nightly podcast feed or on Alaska Public Media's website, alaskapublic.org. Construction of the long-awaited and controversial road connecting King Cove to Cold Bay in western Alaska through the Eisenbeck National Wildlife Refuge is almost underway. KUCB Radio in Unalaska reports that last week a barge full of heavy equipment required for the road's construction arrived in King Cove. City Administrator Gary Hennig says the arrival of the barge is significant.
4: We're on the verge of something we think finally happening.
0: For decades, the King Cove community has advocated for a road that would connect it to Cold Bay's all-weather runway. Efforts have been stalled out in large part due to concerns over the road's impacts on the Eisenbeck Wildlife Refuge ecosystem. But last year, President Trump prioritized the road through an executive order, eventually leading to a land exchange between the federal government and King Cove's Native Corporation. The exchange was challenged in federal court by several environmental groups and three tribal governments, and Hennig says a decision on those cases is expected in the next few weeks. The same environmental groups and tribal governments filed two additional lawsuits last month against the Army Corps of Engineers in hopes of overturning a critical permit authorizing the road's construction. Despite the pending lawsuits, Hennig remains optimistic.
4: All the years I've been involved, it's amazing where we're at. We've had a lot of interesting game changers, mostly at the political level, and it's now coming together.
0: If road construction is permitted to continue, Hennig says it's scheduled to start next month. For KUAC News, I'm Tim Ellis.
5: From NPR and WBUR, I'm Indira Lakshmanan.
6: I'm Scott Tong. This is Here and Now. When you hear Tommy John, you're likely to think about the surgery for baseball pitchers to repair a torn or damaged ligament in the elbow. It is named, of course, after Tommy John Jr., who played 26 years in the pros.
7: And here's the man getting the starting assignment for California, Tommy John. His record on the year, 14-12, and he came over from the Yankees and says he is very happy to be here.
6: The legendary lefty was the first person, not the first pitcher, the first person to get this surgery in 1974 when he was with the LA Dodgers. Recently, Tommy John Jr. announced his departure from public life, saying goodbye to his fans in Major League Baseball. He's 83 years old now and being treated for cancer recurrence. Let's talk now about his life and career with his son. Tommy John III runs the Tommy John Performance and Healing Center in San Diego. He works in sports training and recovery, and his book is Minimize Injury, Maximize Performance. Tommy John III, welcome to the program.
8: Thank you for having me, Scott.
6: Your father, Tommy John Jr., had a remarkable career. I remember watching him on the Yankees. He played for the Yankees, the Dodgers, other teams. 26 seasons, 4,700 innings, won 288 games. He sent this note of goodbye to baseball fans last weekend. How is your dad doing?
8: So he is hanging in there. He's one of those people that no matter how you talk to him, he's good. He's good. We're taking life. We're taking day to day. He's just trying to share it as best he can with who he can.
6: And why did he, your family, perhaps send this note of goodbye last weekend to baseball fans?
8: I think it was just one of those things that to make sure in case you can't, right? You want to kind of get everything out there. I do know this. It's almost like he reminds me of Alex Honnold, the free solo climber. Like you could have single-minded focus. If there was somebody that loved a thing as much as a person can, he loved baseball and through that the city and the fans.
6: Well, let's listen to a little bit of him. This is your father, Tommy John, 1974, talking to broadcaster Tony Kubek during the 1974 World Series. He was not playing, but it was just after his surgery and his arm was in a cast as he spoke.
9: And I like to think maybe this is going to happen to me where I can come back next year and play next year.
10: Tommy John, I hope you do come back as you're an important factor in the National League and for this ball club, the Dodgers.
9: I'm sure I will, Tony. Thank you.
10: Good luck.
6: So good to hear your father's voice. Can you talk about his pitching career up until the surgery?
8: Yeah, so he was a rookie in 63 and then had finally started to figure out. I think what people don't realize is he was 13-3 when he injured his arm.
6: Wow.
8: So he's
6: having a great year.
8: Just after the All-Star break, 13-3. Like, are you kidding me? And so that's what I think was part of the driver was he was starting to understand that he had figured it out. And then when his arm went, he's like, whoa, wait, I figured this out. Doc, can you do anything? And Job's like, we've done stuff in polio patients' ankles. It's never been done, but we can do this thing. And my dad's just like, you do your thing. I'm going to do mine. And then he throws another 14 years better than he did prior.
6: After the surgery. Wow. Yeah. And Dr. Job, of course, Dr. Frank Job, who did this surgery again. Your father was the first person, not just the first pitcher, person to get the surgery at the time. What was the risk to his life, let alone pitching?
8: Well, that was the thing. It was, we're going to do this to maybe have a 1 in 100 chance, I think is what he gave him, although that was just a guess. But it's really so you can pick up your kids, you know, open and close doors. So it was kind of like, we're just going to patch you together so you can live. If you pitch, you pitch. And he figured it out.
6: And what about his recovery? I gather you were born then. What did you see, I don't know, as a little kid around the house of your father miraculously getting back to pitching?
8: Well, this is the thing. So if you have 168 hours in a week, he put 168 hours towards being the best competitor he could be, meaning he had a fat taped softball in his car, every car he would drive in because he'd wedge it between his fingers. He had Theraputty, if you guys remember Theraputty, the colored putty that therapists will have. Well, we thought it was silly putty, but he would squeeze it. He had rice bins in his bedroom to drive his hand into rice. So every inch of every part of his life was about supporting him being the best pitcher he could possibly be.
6: And I have to ask to jump in, what does the rice do?
8: So if you drive your hand into a bucket of rice and you move your hand, it kind of resists it in all directions. You can turn your hand open and close it in a bucket of rice and your hand and forearm and shoulder will get very, very, very conditioned and very strong. And so he would do it all the time. Old school martial arts technique.
6: I see. Yeah.
8: Yeah.
6: Of course, the surgery became so good, air quotes, I guess, so widespread. In the world and in baseball. And we spoke to ESPN writer Jeff Passan about the surgery. His book is The Arm. And he talked about, and you know this, how arm injuries are going up because pitchers, I mean, the currency, right, is to throw harder and faster than ever. That's where you make the money. You're in sports medicine. What are your thoughts on how common this surgery is. Something like 1 in 3 Major League Baseball pitchers have it.
8: So you mentioned MLB, right? The highest occurrence is happening in teens. That's the heartbreaking part, in
6: my opinion. Teens.
8: Now think of this, guys, real quick. When a ligament breaks, that's when the body is finally screaming. I think my dad's first elbow pain was when he was 13 years old. When you do hear and read about a ligament tearing, understand there's been warnings that have been there for years ahead of time.
6: So given the model of going to youth sports, you know, I mean, sure. I was a soccer dad. I was in the middle of this arms race, right, of specialty sports, the money, the pressure to perform. It's just a whole nother world. And now, you know, in the pro level, it's the way Jeff Passan put it, it's like teams plan for the arms to break down. Right. It's almost like the planned obsolescence of a consumer product. One breaks down, you just buy another. That's the world we're in,
8: Right, it's just a conveyor belt and just keep moving along. And as I said,

0: is 9:50 a.m. and currently in the Fairbanks area, it is partly cloudy and 60 degrees Fahrenheit. 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Also, a quick alert from Alaska 511. Asphalt patching is being done on the Elliott Highway both directions around mile marker 7, just north of Fox. Anticipated end time is 2:30 p.m. this afternoon. Please use caution if traveling in the area.
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2: It's Here and Now. NPR's Emmanuel Akinwotu reported earlier this year from the sprawling metropolises of West Africa, including this story from Togo, a narrow sliver of a country squeezed between Benin and Ghana. In Togo, a group of iconic businesswomen known as the Nana Bens are celebrated as national treasures. Their legacy still inspires others today. They built huge fortunes in the fabric trade. They're called Nana Bens because of the Mercedes Benzes they drove. But while textiles remain a major industry, that kind of success now feels

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3: 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I'm your host, Garrett Guffey. Thanks so much for listening and making KUAC part of your Thursday. There's a special weather statement active now through the weekend for most of the interior for unseasonably warm temperatures. We can expect highs in the upper 70s to lower 80s each day. This heat statement applies to all of our listening communities except Galena, Bettles, and Nome. Also, wildfire smoke may continue to affect the middle Tananaw Valley, as light winds are unlikely to clear out the smoke. It is recommended to drink plenty of fluids, avoid strenuous outdoor activity, and limit exposure to smoke if possible. Stay cool. This is KUAC.
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5: I said, I don't know if it's fake. I kind of don't think it is. So I bought it.
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6: And I'm Guy Raz. Today on the How I Built This Advice Line, I'm joined by Otterbox founder Kurt Richardson. And together, we answer questions from two founders about the best way to truly set your business apart.
7: The innovation isn't always in the product. The innovation is very much so in the business. How do I do this business right in the right way?
6: It's an hour of...
8: Live from NPR News in Washington, I'm Louise Schiavone. As midterm elections approach, some swing voters might not be quick to reject socialist political candidates. NPR's Ashley Lopez observed two online focus groups of Nevada voters where most said they would not think negatively of a candidate that is labeled socialist.
9: The focus groups were made up of 12 voters with mixed political affiliations who supported Joe Biden in 2020 and then President Trump in 2024. 10 of those voters who participated under the condition their last name would not be used said they would not automatically dismiss a candidate who was labeled a socialist. Melody was one of them.
10: I mean, I think that they're at least looking at ways to make sure that everybody is taken care of.
9: According to the Pew Research Center, a third of Democrats view Democratic socialist candidates positively, and a plurality of all Americans say they neither like nor dislike Democratic socialists. Ashley Lopez, NPR News.
8: The White House is charging that more than 40 countries have been helping importers evade tariffs. It's now voting to crack down on mostly Chinese-made goods it says are being falsely labeled as coming from another country. NPR's Emily Feng has more.
11: White House trade advisor Peter Navarro says the potential trade fraud could amount to between $40 to $75 billion a year in lost customs revenue transshipped mostly from China through other countries to the U.S.
12: For example, the Southeast Asia, Vietnam, Cambodia, Malaysia, Indonesia, the Philippines. It goes there because it's nearby.
11: Transshipment has long been an issue, but the U.S. has not boosted tariff enforcement funding substantially. The Department of Justice has a trade fraud division, but it has been understaffed for years. And Customs and Border Protection, which does most of the initial screening when a shipment enters the U.S., has been raised.
8: The Trump administration has awarded a $158 million contract to a Utah-based controversial anti-human trafficking organization called Our Rescue. The group will temporarily represent unaccompanied immigrant children in their legal proceedings in immigration court. NPR's Sergio Martinez Beltran has more.
13: Our rescue says it helps law enforcement perform sting operations and rescue survivors of human trafficking, but it's unclear if it has immigration lawyers on its staff, although its website says it offers legal support to help prosecute offenders. Now, under this contract, they are supposed to represent thousands of unaccompanied immigrant children, which has been a legal requirement for decades, over fears that these kids can be exploited. But this contract with Our Rescue is raising eyebrows.
8: There are an estimated 24,000 children in the U.S. classified as unaccompanied minors, meaning they are under age 18, with no legal status and with no parent or guardian in the U.S. Wall Street, the NASDAQ up 195, the S&P 500 up 42 points. This is NPR News. A federal judge in Boston has dismissed a Trump administration lawsuit against Harvard University, which claimed that the university did not do enough to protect students there from anti-Semitism. Last March, the administration charged that amid the war in Gaza, Harvard had turned a, quote, blind eye to anti-Semitism and discrimination against Jews and Israelis. Today, Judge Richard Stearns declared the claims of anti-Semitism in the lawsuit were isolated and devoid of factual allegations. Some users of the gaming video platform known as Twitch are criticizing plans by the company to use creators' video and audio content to train the parent company's AI models. NPR's Chloe Veltman reports that Twitch says users can opt out if they so choose.
14: In the deluge of comments that accompanied a video Q&A session held on the Twitch platform on Wednesday morning, many creators complained about having to opt out of having their videos used to train Amazon AI. Chief Product Officer Mike Minton explained the decision.
15: If it was opt-in, nobody would opt in. That's honestly the answer.
14: Twitch distributes more than 2 million hours of audio and video content daily, valuable data for improving the quality of AI models. Most major social and digital platforms turn AI model training on by default and require users to manually opt out. Amazon did not respond to NPR's request for comment. Chloe Veltman, NPR News.
8: A $1 billion Powerball jackpot ticket was drawn last night. Officials say the winning lottery ticket was purchased at a Hy-Vee gas station in Illinois. No news on whether the winner has come forward. I'm Louise Schiavone, NPR News.
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18: If you are looking for luxury, there is no better place than Soho in Lower Manhattan. On a recent Tuesday morning, I headed there to meet up with Hannah Chop. She is a self-described shopping enthusiast.
19: Thank you so much for meeting me to go shopping.
20: Yes, an honor.
19: Is it?
20: Any excuse to go shopping.
18: Hannah is the perfect person for this task. She recently finished her MBA at Columbia, and while there, she was one of the VPs of the Retail and Luxury Goods Club. Everyone, of course, is a VP of something at business school. Point is, Hannah knows shopping and she knows retail. We walk around and Hannah points out the shops. There's Louis Vuitton, Gucci, Prada.
20: We're passing Tiffany & Co. We're passing Mulberry, Canada Goose.
18: Hannah has spent so much time shopping here that she's even developed some tactics.
20: One of my favorite games to play, well, it's not a game, but it's like, can you get the sales associate to give you a sparkling water? And it's a sign of how seriously they're taking you as a shopper.
18: Hannah's problem, though, and maybe one of the reasons why she can't get that sparkling water, is that while she has a taste for luxury, it doesn't match her financial reality.
20: I bought my first luxury bag in 2019, and I paid $1,200 for it. And like 2 days later, I immediately tried to return it.
18: Because you didn't like it?
20: No, I had sticker shock. I was like, what have I done?
18: Anna really does not love the price of luxury. We stop in front of Chanel. I wanted to ask her about something that we can see in the window. There are two mini Chanel bags on display.
19: Do you know anything about those bags by chance?
20: Well, the red one we're looking at is, it's a quilted red bag with gold hardware. The quilting is kind of Chanel's signature on their handbags and leather.
19: You know your bags. Now comes the fun part. We're going to guess just how much we think that little red Chanel bag costs. What would you guess that goes for?
20: Like $3,500.
19: Okay, I'm going higher just because I've been looking online a lot and these things are expensive. I'm going to go with $5,000.
20: Okay.
19: Hannah hands me her iced coffee so she can look up the price on her phone.
20: All right, similars are coming up. Okay, so the mini classic handbag with top handle. It's not quite the same, but it's close.
19: Okay, does it say a price?
20: $6,600. I was way off.
19: $6,600. Now, even though there is a part of Hannah that would love to own this bag, $6,600 is far above her willingness to pay. With that kind of money, I don't know if she could get herself like 1,100 iced coffees, maybe pay her rent for a few months. But there is another way to buy this little bag.
20: So in store, we saw Chanel top handle red.
19: Hannah and I are now shopping on the secondary market. She's a big fan of this site, The RealReal, which is a high-end luxury reseller.
20: And so we can see what that pulls up.
19: Okay, cue the cute shopping montage, but make it online.
20: This is almost identical to the one that we saw in the window. And it's going for $5,000.
19: Still kind of pricey, but there are more bags.
20: I'm seeing one for about $2,000, one for about $3,200.
19: Prices are dropping.
20: This one costs $1,325.
19: Okay, so that's less.
20: So not bad.
19: On any given day, The RealReal is selling thousands and thousands of secondhand Chanel bags for way cheaper than you can get in the store. For someone like Hannah, The RealReal is the perfect way to indulge her desire for luxury for less. And all that might be in danger because Chanel is suing The RealReal. Hello and welcome to Planet Money. I'm Amanda Aronchik.
0: And I'm Jeff Guo. Over the past decade, the market for secondhand luxury goods has gotten really big. Whereas in the past, you might have had no easy way to buy that used Chanel bag, now there are lots of online resellers happy to sell it to you. But how do you know if it's real?
19: Some online resellers claim to have solved this problem through authentication. They say, if we authenticate it, then you can trust that the bag you're buying is really Chanel or Gucci or Hermes.
0: Today on the show, the rise of this resale market and the lawsuit that threatened to bring it all down.
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19: The question of real versus fake has been at the heart of the resale market from the very beginning. This was clear to Julie Wainwright back in 2011 when she launched The RealReal. She knew people wanted to own luxury items, the bags and clothes and shoes, and that there were all these people who no longer wanted to own their luxury bags and clothes and shoes.
22: And yet, they were just sitting in someone's closet or they were sitting in a storage area not being used.
19: This is Julie Wainwright in an interview with her alma mater, Purdue's Business School.
0: Now, at the time, you could have sold your used, say, Louis Vuitton Pochette bag on eBay. But how could the buyer trust that what you were selling was real and worth the $1,700 you wanted for it?
22: eBay is fraught with fakes, and regardless of what they say, they really, any self-posting site, it just happens. And do they take them down? Sure. But are fakes sold? Sure. So you have that problem, and the key is it authentic?
19: Is it authentic? This was the big problem that Julie noticed, that there was this huge and growing market for secondhand goods, but people were worried if the thing that they were buying was fake.
0: This is very hard for a buyer to discern. The information is, as we say, asymmetric. The seller knows where the bag came from, but how's the buyer to know that for sure? You can't run a business where consumers can't trust what they're buying.
1: How core to The RealReal's business model is authentication?
2: I mean, it's in the name twice. that was a joke we used to say a lot.
0: This is Graham Wetzbarger. He started at The RealReal back in 2013, and he was their first chief authenticator. He left several years ago, but he agreed to talk with us about The RealReal's authentication process that he helped build.
18: Now, Graham arranged for us to meet at this high-end luxury reseller in Manhattan called Into Archive.
2: Hello.
5: Hi.
2: Hi.
5: Oh, my God. Nice to see
18: you. And the space is stunning. We sit down on a low, slouchy couch beside a fireplace. We're surrounded by heels and bags and vintage items that have been organized by color.
0: And if it was not clear already, this is not a place anyone can just walk into unless you happen to be Kim Kardashian or Sabrina Carpenter or Cardi B and you have your stylist call and book you an appointment.
18: Graham has been buying vintage luxury since he was a teenager. He used to save up his paychecks from his job at The Gap. He discovered that he seemed to have a knack for distinguishing between real and fake.
2: I think freshman year of college, probably after a happy hour somewhere and at a vintage shop, and there was a Louis Vuitton Speedy bag and the tag said $50 fake. I said, I don't know if it's fake. I kind of don't think it is. So I bought it and I ended up bringing it to Louis Vuitton. And they said, yes, this is genuine.
0: Yeah, that fake bag turned out to be very real.
2: And I was pretty stoked.
18: Graham eventually turns his knack for identifying authentic luxury goods into an actual job.
0: When Graham started at The RealReal in 2013, they were already receiving hundreds of items a day. And the problem was getting customers to trust the thing that they were buying. So Graham was responsible for figuring out criteria for telling what's real from what's fake.
1: So how does one tell the difference?
2: For simplicity, I can break it down into four pillars of authentication.
1: Okay.
2: We look at the materials that it's used. We look at the construction techniques, how it's put together. We look at hardware components. And then we look at brand identifiers.
0: To show us what he means, Graham has brought two of his very own Chanel bags for us to look at. He brought a vintage, it's called a classic maxi flap with a twist lock closure, and a smaller contemporary mini flap with a zipper.
18: Jeff, you don't own any Chanel, I'm gathering.
0: not one piece.
18: Yeah, me neither. So I would describe this bag as small and black with some gold CCs on it. How would you describe this?
2: Yeah, this is a very mini flap. This is lambskin leather. You can feel it's soft and buttery, kind of like glove leather. It has a two-tone chain. So I don't know. I had double points day at Nordstrom, still loyal. I'm a Seattle boy. And so she came home with me from a work trip. And I mean, I've worn it as a crossbody. I've just carried it in my hand. I've worn it as a necklace, like Mr. T or something. But it's just a fun little guy.
0: Graham thinks that this fun little guy would sell for about $2,000 on The RealReal.
18: So fun, so expensive.
0: Love it. And he showed us the authentication process using this bag. He starts with the first pillar, the materials.
2: I mean, you got to pick it up and you got to touch it, right? I can feel that this is lambskin. It does not have a synthetic feel to me. I can always smell it to see if it smells like plastic. Lammy.
18: Oh.
2: No, it doesn't smell like lamb.
18: It doesn't smell like lamb.
2: It smells
18: lamb.
2: Like nothing, to be honest.
18: Smell like plastic, you would know the smell.
2: If it was plastic, it'll probably smell like plastic.
18: Right.
2: Kind of like a Foot Locker or a Payless. A lot of plastic and a lot of adhesive glue scent. And then different leathers, depending on how they are tanned. If they're tanned with fish oil, it smells like fish for quite a while.
18: Fishy.
0: Now, the second pillar of authentication is the construction of the piece. So, is the whole thing well made? Does the lining fit snugly inside the bag? Is the stitching any good?
18: The third pillar is about the quality of the hardware on the bag. So, this is about functionality and style. Are the zippers zipping? Are the clasps clasping? And does everything look stylish while doing its little job?
0: And then there is the last and arguably the most important of the four pillars, the brand identifiers, flap bag. Once you start looking really closely at a Chanel bag, you realize there's a Where's Waldo situation with the logo just hiding in a million different places.
2: If you look at the backside of the zipper poles,

0: In fact, they say have a CC on the back as well.
1: Oh, on the actual zipper?
0: On the actual zipper mechanism, ooh. Yeah.
2: Since 1984, there's also one other thing that makes every Chanel bag unique. Graham points to it on his bag.
0: There's a little leather, black leather tab that's tonal to the black leather lining. And only when you lift it up do you see the little serial number on there. So it's really discreet and subtle.
2: This tiny little number is a very big tell. And for Graham, it is probably the most important clue when he's trying to authenticate an item. Not because the mere presence of a serial number proves the bag is real. You know, sometimes an owner will take out the serial number. Maybe they didn't think it was important. And sometimes a fake bag will have a serial number.
1: Either way, Graham is not necessarily looking at what the actual numbers are, but how the numbers look.
0: They are hardly ever perfect when counterfeit. And they are always perfect when genuine.
1: I'm sorry, what's perfect?
0: The font, the placement, the style of the serial number, the art of it, the layout. You'll notice that there's small flecks of glitter throughout, which oftentimes you don't see on counterfeits, or they're using really chunky glitter that you get at a, I don't know, craft shop.
1: It's glittery.
0: Yeah.
2: Now, Graham developed these techniques and, you know, the four pillars of authentication for the RealReal in part because he can't just look up that serial number to see if a bag is real. None of us can. Only the people in the House of Chanel have access to that company database.
1: Let's say you wanted to check with Chanel to discover if that number was a real number.
0: No.
1: Let's say you called Chanel headquarters.
0: Where, I think I'd be on hold for a long time. And I'm not, my French is not that great. But no, I digress. If I asked them to look it up, they would probably say, mon Dieu, no. And that would be the end of it. Certainly Chanel has record and has access, but it's not something that they share with the public.
1: If Chanel were to share that info, then maybe the authentication process for the RealReal and for people like Graham would be a lot easier. But instead, the RealReal had the four pillars, which helped them stand behind their marketing claim, 100% the real thing.
2: Graham left the company in 2019 to start his own business. It's called Luxury Appraisals and Authentication. Since then, the RealReal has grown a lot. They've developed their own proprietary database. They've also been using AI, which who knows how accurate that is, but they say it helps their human authenticators sort real from fake more quickly. And the core remains the same. The RealReal believes their process works.
1: Chanel, however, disagrees. When they filed their lawsuit against the RealReal, they argued that, quote, only Chanel itself can know what is genuine Chanel. By 2018, the online resale market for luxury goods was becoming bigger and more established. Along with the RealReal, there was Fashion File and Rebag and What Goes Around Comes Around. And the luxury brands were probably wondering, are these resellers cannibalizing our sales? And if so, what should we do about it?
2: That very same year, Chanel started investigating the RealReal. They were, I don't know, online shopping, I guess, and they found 7 allegedly fake Chanel bags that had been posted on the RealReal site and sold to customers. When Chanel investigated further, they claimed that those 7 bags didn't seem to be as high quality as real Chanel bags, and some didn't have all the markers of authenticity.
1: So Chanel filed a lawsuit. They accused the RealReal of trademark infringement, counterfeiting, false advertising, unfair competition, and more. And while the case in part centered on those 7 possibly fake bags, really this lawsuit was over the future of the secondhand luxury market. And who gets to say whether an item is authentic or not?
2: Now, we asked Chanel for an interview, and they declined to comment on this RealReal lawsuit. So we went looking for a neutral party, and we found a lawyer and respected expert in fashion law. Her name is Julie Zerbo. Julie founded and runs a site called The Fashion Law.
3: It covers the law and business of retail.
1: Are you doing that and, like, representing clients at the same time, or is this, like, your full thing?
3: No, God, that would be a massive conflict of interest. Oh, no, right. Full-time job. It has been for quite a few years now.
2: Julie says that there were 3 main allegations in Chanel's case. First, that the RealReal sold some counterfeit bags. Second, that The Real Real shouldn't have been using Chanel's trademarked logo on their site because that was confusing for customers and implied that there was some kind of relationship between the two companies. And third, Chanel argued that if some of these bags were fake, then The Real Real's marketing claim, you know, 100% the real thing, was false advertising.
1: Basically, Chanel was seeking monetary damages, and they wanted The Real Real to stop selling anything with Chanel on it because of the possibility of counterfeit items. Julie says that some of these claims made sense. Chanel is known for selling high-quality, well-made products. Counterfeits undermine that, and a knockoff bag is a kind of trademark infringement. For Chanel, what is their trademark worth?
3: Everything.
1: It's everything?
3: It's everything. Luxury brands are not really selling products. They're selling their brand, which is embodied in products. They can charge the prices that they're charging because their branding, their trademarks, that means something to consumers. You know, the Chanel name means something.
2: Yeah, by law, if Chanel wants to maintain its trademark, it has to protect customers from buying fakes. And these fakes, they've been getting better and better. There are even super fakes out there that sometimes cost hundreds of dollars to make. And Chanel says The Real Real is just not good at figuring out the difference between fake and real.
3: Chanel has, in more than one filing, said, and I'm paraphrasing, your expert authenticators are not experts at authenticating our products. You know, we have superior knowledge and skills to authenticate our products.
2: Yeah, Chanel argued that Graham and The Real Real's authentication process couldn't stop all the fake Chanels. This argument, it called into question The Real Real's entire business model.
1: So what do you think about that argument that only Chanel itself can know what is genuine Chanel?
4: Well, obviously in this lawsuit, that is a point of real dispute. And The Real Real's position is that is just flat out wrong.
1: This is Jeannie Ree, a partner at Dunn Isaacson Ree. Her firm is representing The Real Real, and this is the first time that they've gone on the record to talk about this case. Jeannie says that The Real Real argued that their authentication process was working. It was rigorous. It was state of the art.
2: They also argued that people have the right to resell something that they bought. This is something called the first sale doctrine, which exists to protect consumers. And The Real Real argued that they weren't just splashing Chanel's trademarked logo all over their site. They were using it so that customers would know what they were buying.
1: Lawyers for The Real Real also pointed out that if Chanel won this case, The Real Real wouldn't be able to distinguish itself through authentication. Like, in other words, it would turn The Real Real into, I don't know, Facebook marketplace where nothing is verified. Being able to authenticate a luxury item was The Real Real's business model. This lawsuit was an existential threat.
4: The way that Chanel originally brought this lawsuit was to attack the very business of authenticated resale writ large, right?
2: The Real Real's lawyers argued that Chanel's case should be dismissed.
1: At the motion to dismiss hearing back in March of 2020, a judge weighed in. He does not totally dismiss the case. This is a preliminary ruling, and it's kind of a win, kind of a loss for both sides. The judge says, yes, The Real Real can use the Chanel trademark on its website, you know, within reason, when they are selling a Chanel product. And yes, the first sale doctrine protects The Real Real's right to sell secondhand items.
2: But if Chanel ends up proving that these seven bags are counterfeit, well, you know that thing where The Real Real said everything on the site was 100% the real thing? That would be literally false, according to the judge.
1: And notably, The Real Real has changed some of the language on their site to say, and you'll hear the subtle yet important distinction, now they say, we always keep it real, and they promise that 100% of the items have been authenticated.
2: Yeah, you see what they did there, right?
1: Yes, but the case was still not over. The judge narrowed down the number of claims, but he did not totally dismiss them. Chanel's accusation about those seven possibly fake bags was not resolved.
2: Not long after the judge's preliminary ruling, in 2021, The Real Real decided it was time for a counterstrike.
1: The Real Real started arguing that Chanel wasn't really worried about its brand or the fake bags, that instead, the case is a kind of Trojan horse. That inside this trademark case, there really was another much more sinister plan. It was just hiding inside, waiting to leap out.
4: Yeah, so The RealReal is arguing that Chanel is engaged in anti-competitive conduct in order to kill legitimate competition.
1: And what are some of the examples of that?
4: The examples that are set out in the counterclaim are pretty stark.
2: The RealReal is making an antitrust argument. It's claiming that Chanel's real motive is not to just protect its trademark, but to try and smother the secondhand luxury market completely, perhaps with a silky monogrammed luxury pillowcase. Because now that resale is no longer a small niche industry, it's grown into a fierce competitor, Chanel is trying to shut it down through litigation.
1: And The RealReal says that's not all Chanel has done. The RealReal is alleging that Chanel forced some big retail landlords to deny The RealReal leases near Chanel stores, that they got Neiman Marcus and Saks to shut down consignment programs with The RealReal, and that Chanel used its power to get the industry magazine Women's Wear Daily to not run their ads.
2: Now, Julie from Fashion Law says that, look, at this point, the resale market is too big. It's too robust to smother. We are not going back to the days of yore when old Chanel bags just collected dust in storage and consumers could only buy Chanel directly from Chanel.
1: And Chanel's response to The RealReal's argument is that they are just policing the rights to their trademarks. As for how the case is going, where does it stand right now?
3: It is still underway.
1: It is still underway. 8 years later.
3: I know.
2: Julie says this case might even end up going to trial.
1: Now, of course, Chanel is not the only luxury brand that is trying to figure out a strategy for dealing with this big and growing resale market. The responses from brands have run the spectrum from hostile to friendly.
2: Brands like Balenciaga and Burberry and Stella McCartney have all partnered in some way now with resellers like The RealReal. Gucci's parent company even bought a 5% stake in the French reseller, Vestiaire Collection. Rolex now says people can bring them an old Rolex watch, and if it's real, they can certify its authenticity and buy it from you to resell.
1: And in Europe, some major luxury brands like Cartier and Prada have been working together to require many items to have this digital product passport, which is essentially a microchip that you put in the luxury item that you can scan with your phone and find its provenance.
2: At the other end of the spectrum, there are other brands that are filing lawsuits and putting pressure on sellers in the secondhand market in other ways.
3: And there's a lot of instances where brands are taking action behind the scenes where it doesn't lead to a lawsuit.
1: But it might just be like a letter about a lawsuit.
3: Yeah, a letter that a lawsuit might be coming.
1: There might be a lawsuit. We're thinking about it. Because honestly, it is just not obvious if all of these new resellers are good or bad for luxury brands. Like, will that discounted mini red Chanel with the top handle cannibalize a sale at the actual Chanel store? Or will making that bag more affordable now create brand loyalty that could last a lifetime?
2: Today's episode of Planet Money was produced by James Sneed with help from Charlotte Isidore, who also fact-checked this episode. It was edited by Jess Jang and engineered by Sina Lafredo. Alex Goldmark is our executive producer.
1: Special thanks this week to Professor Paola Valenti and everybody from Cluster A. Alpacas forever. I'm Amanda Aronchik.
2: I'm Jeff Guo. This is NPR. Thanks for listening.
1: Hey, Guy Raz. So, you're here to tell us what's coming up next on How I Built This?
5: Yes, thank you, Amanda. So today we're taking questions on the How I Built This advice line. And to help me answer questions from two up-and-coming entrepreneurs, I'm joined by Kurt Richardson. He's the founder and former CEO of the phone case and accessory company OtterBox. And Kurt has some pretty great reflections on how innovation isn't always about what you're selling, but how you sell it.
6: There's a lot to be learned from having to do stuff the hard way. I think it makes you a better business person. It also makes you looking like, how do I do this differently? You know, the innovation isn't always in the product. The innovation is very much so in the business. How do I do this business right in the right way?
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0: Currently in the Fairbanks area, it is mostly cloudy and 65 degrees Fahrenheit. The forecast today is expected to be partly sunny this afternoon with a high near 79, mostly cloudy with a low around 57 this evening, with some widespread haze coming in around 1 a.m.
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2: Hello and welcome to the Advice Line on How I Built This. I'm Guy Raz. 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And if you're building something and you need advice, give us a call and you just might be the next guest on the show. Our number is 1-800-433-1298. Leave us a one-minute message that tells us about your business and the issues or questions that you'd like help with. All right, let's get to it. Joining me this week is Otterbox founder Kurt Richardson. Kurt was first on the show back in 2019. Kurt grew up in a tiny mountain town in southern Colorado, and when he was just 21, Kurt bought his own small plastics company. And for years, he had a really rough time of it until he came across a book called The E-Myth, which helped him understand what truly matters at the core. And this insight eventually led Kurt to build Otter Products, which started out as small, waterproof boxes for outdoor enthusiasts. And when the iPhone exploded in popularity, OtterBox was in place to become the dominant phone case brand in the U.S., growing the company from $5 to $575 million in just 5 years. Fast forward to today, Kurt is no longer the CEO, but he's now the company's chief visionary officer, and we are so happy to have him back on the show. Kurt, welcome back to How I Built This.
3: Oh, thank you for having me. I remember when we met in Denver. It was a great time.
2: We did. We did a live show together. It was super fun. When you were on that show back in 2019, what did you think the next sort of 5 years would look like? And of course, what eventually actually happened?
3: I was out or getting out of running day-to-day by then, which was something I desired. I think any entrepreneur many times hits a size of a business where it's like, okay, this is beyond my skills. I'm great at startup, but this has turned into operational.
2: Yeah.
3: So went through a number of CEOs in the meantime, learned some hard lessons there. And we've got a great CEO and great executive team now in place at Otter and seeing some great benefits from it.
2: Kurt, I remember we spoke about this a little bit, but one of the other things that you're focused on is this sort of other business that you started called Blue Ocean Enterprises, really focusing on investing in businesses that are designed to stimulate the economy and engage the community.
3: Yeah.
2: You know, I hear from a lot of startup founders who are trying to build the next sort of interesting or cool consumer brand or consumer product. And often I'll say, you know, the businesses that are consistently successful in at least in the U.S. are the ones you don't hear about, the sort of the boring, I hate to use that word, but the sort of the boring businesses, right, that actually provide goods and services that many industries need, right? And really, OtterBox kind of started out that way. I mean, you weren't making, you know, it evolved into what it is today. If you were starting OtterBox today, right, with no brand and no distribution and no capital, really, could you still build it in the same way? Or would you have to do it differently, do you think?
3: I don't know that I would have to do it differently. Would I do it differently? Well, sure, I'd love to have the kind of capital to really just hit it hard. But you know what? There's a lot to be learned from bootstrapping it. There's a lot to be learned from having to do stuff the hard way. I think it makes you a better business person. It also makes you looking like, how do I do this differently? You know, the innovation isn't always in the product. The innovation is very much so in the business. How do I do this business right in the right way? And I think that's a huge question that a lot of people never

0: ask. They're always looking for the next new product, and we've done that.
1: Yeah.
0: We did coolers, we did clothing, you know, all of which we don't do anymore. Focus is so important. We focus on phone cases and mobile accessories.
1: Yeah. Well, Kurt, we asked you to come onto the show to help us do what was one of the things that you really love doing, which is mentoring. And we've got some callers waiting for advice with some questions. You ready to take our first call?
0: Sure.
1: All right, let's bring on our first caller. Welcome to the Advice Line. You're on with Kurt Richardson, founder of OtterBox. Tell us your name, where you're calling from, and just a little bit about your business, please.
2: Hello, Guy. Hello, Kurt. This is Andy Jeremiah in Sarasota, Florida. My wife, Tracy, and I founded Mr. Game Show Florida in 2020. We conduct live game show events in the many gated communities in the area. 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
1: All right. Thanks for calling in, Andy. Okay. So Mr. Game Show. So tell me, you convene game nights. Tell me specifically what you do.
2: So our primary business is putting on live game show events. So communities here are always looking for something to put on their calendar. So we offer music bingo, a twist on Family Feud, a twist on the Wheel of Fortune. The unique part about our games is that we're very, very scalable from 12 to 200 people. And we just make sure everybody has a ton of fun.
1: And these are retirement communities, I'm assuming, right? Mainly?
2: Yeah, I mean, most of them are definitely 50 plus. But yeah, there are some family communities now. Out of COVID, our community was looking for games, and we just started doing music bingo in the parking lot. It went so well, I started offering it to other nearby communities, and you know, things took off from there.
1: Wow. And tell me, how many events do you do a year, roughly?
2: We average about 10 events a month as a side hustle. We did just over 50K last year, all through word of mouth, no advertising, no social media.
1: Okay. And what does an event cost?
2: We start at $350 for a 90-minute event, and it'll go a little bit more if we have to travel farther than the little radius that we like to stay in.
1: Okay, so pretty, you know, relatively affordable even for an events budget at a community center. Okay.
2: Exactly.
1: Before we dive in further, what's your question for us?
2: So we'd like to scale Mr. Game Show nationwide by providing our content to others who want to start their own local game show business. It's relatively low cost to start. We have great, unique content. We have a twist on a lot of, you know, popular, familiar games. We just want to get that material out to more folks, and we're just looking for a good pathway to get there.
1: All right. Kurt Richardson, I want to bring you in here. Andy's got this business. They're hosting games, trying to figure out how to scale this, how to make this a bigger brand or bigger business.
0: Yeah, scalability, big question. And a tough one when it's so dependent on you. There's a lot of different ways to go here. Maybe it's an app kind of thing that they can buy into and you're giving them new content all the time. Maybe it's a video play. It's a training tool. It's a kit somebody buys. Maybe it's a subscription-based deal. That could be one way to go about it. To me, it seems like you've got to create a lot of content. So I guess are you technical enough to be able to do that on your own? Can you and your wife put together that where that's sellable?
2: We have, I was a former corporate trainer, so I'm great at developing, you know, documentation. And so we have a lot of, you know, for example, our trivia game, we have over 26 sets, you know, unique sets ready to go, which I think are easy for other folks to kind of grab and, you know, promote themselves in their local market.
1: Andy, I have a question for you. If I say to you, hey, what's your product? What are you selling? What's your answer?
2: Fun. We're selling fun.
1: Fun. Okay. I would argue, and I can tell by just talking to you here, and I haven't been there, I would argue that you are the product, that you and Tracy are the product, because it's not just music bingo. It's what you're bringing to it, the charisma and the excitement, probably the way you host, probably the way you write questions or jokes, you know, making sure that people have a great experience. And so the challenge is how do you scale Andy and Tracy, right? We had a question about similar to this in a recent Advice Line episode from somebody who had a training business and was trying to figure out how to scale that. And my advice to them is the same I would give to you, which is you may want to start with an experiment. So where in Florida are you?
2: Sarasota area.
1: Sarasota, okay. So you're not too far from Tampa, is that
2: right?
1: Yeah. Okay. So maybe find somebody in Tampa that you can train

0: that you can give them your materials and let them run a few events and maybe show up and take notes and see what happens. See if customers are just as happy. And that's where you start to get the answer. Can this scale? Can I create material that I can license and build actually a business that is a Mr. Game Show branded or certified host, you know, down the line? Anyway, that's my initial thought. Kurt, sorry, to go back to you.
1: That was great because I was kind of, I'm kind of stumped by this just because I'm such a product guy. And this is a product, and you're right, and he's the product.
0: Yeah.
1: Can he duplicate himself? Can he sell that? I mean, that's the question, and that's a great experiment. I think that's one of probably a couple different ways for you to go, yeah, this is doable, or maybe not.
2: Okay.
1: You know, maybe it's just, maybe I'm just going to keep doing this and make my $50,000 to $75,000 a year and be good with it.
0: Now, you did say something interesting about your background, Andy. You said you were in corporate training at some point?
2: Correct, yes.
0: Okay, that's great. So you know what it means to build scripts and to build, you know, content and a playbook and, rules and all of the systems. So knowing that, if you can find compelling, exciting people, theoretically, this could work. You know, this is the whole Zumba model. In Zumba, you pay a license fee to be a Zumba instructor. Anybody could kind of replicate a Zumba-like class, but to actually be a Zumba-certified instructor to get that, you know, on your, you know, on your title when you're trying to advertise a course, you've got to pay a license fee. That's the value. So maybe, you know, you start to build this out thinking, all right, can we make Mr. Game Show that thing? You know, oh, it's a Mr. Game Show host. We want this person in our retirement community. But I think I would start with identifying somebody who's interested in doing this, who you think you could train, and see what happens.
2: Great advice. I really enjoyed this conversation. Thanks for the many words of wisdom. And Guy, thank you for all the inspiration you give entrepreneurs.
0: Thank you.
2: And Kurt, thank you for the great role model that you've been to entrepreneurs as well. Thank you.
1: You bet.
0: You are, Kurt. In fact, all the work that you've done in building a sustainable company and also building a community of employees who really benefit from what, you know, what you've done and what you've been doing. So,
1: well, thank you.
0: I echo that. Thank you. Thanks, Andy.
1: Thanks, Andy.
0: All right, we're going to take a quick break, but we'll be right back with another caller. Stay with us. I'm Guy Raz, and you're listening to The Advice Line right here on How I Built This.
3: It is 10:46 a.m. and currently in the Fairbanks area, it is mostly cloudy and 65 degrees Fahrenheit. 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We're going to finish up this hour with some more How I Built This, and then coming up at 11 o'clock is Fresh Air. 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This is KUAC.
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0: Welcome back to How I Built This. I'm Guy Raz. If you're just joining us, you're listening to an excerpt from the How I Built This Advice Line. And if you want to hear the full episode of How I Built This, you can find the show wherever you get your podcasts. All right, let's bring on our next caller.
5: Hey, I'm Marissa Valenzuela. I'm calling from Tampa, Florida. And I am the founder and lead fairy godmother of Gilded Coach Teas, where we create enchanted teas inspired by fairy tales from all around the world.
0: Awesome. Welcome to the show, Marissa. So Gilded Coach Teas, You sell loose leaf teas in bags?
5: They're in like canisters.
0: Oh, okay.
5: I have two sizes there. So I have canisters, like a 3 ounce size and a 1.5 ounce bag.
0: And these are cardboard canisters?
5: The canisters, yes.
0: Okay, cool. And tell me about

0: In bags?
1: They're in like canisters. Oh, okay. I have two sizes there. So I have canisters, like a 3 ounce size and a 1.5 ounce bag.
0: And these are cardboard canisters?
1: The canisters, yes.
0: Okay, cool. And tell me about your teas. Like if I was like, all right, Marissa, why should I buy your teas?
1: Well, you should buy our teas if you are someone who happens to enjoy magic and nostalgia. So we have blends inspired by Cinderella. In fact, the first blend I ever came up with was called Once Upon a Time. And it is a hazelnut black tea with French vanilla creme as well. And it's hazelnut because in the original Grimm's fairy tale, there's no fairy godmother. So I like to go back to the original fairy tale and base each blend off of that.
0: Wow. I'm looking at your website and this makes sense now. I'm on the fairest of them all. I'm assuming this is from Snow White.
1: Yeah, of course.
0: You've got herbal tea with candied apple that you would steep. Oh, that's so cool. Because she, of course, has the poisonous apple.
1: Yes.
0: So you are like a real fairy tale scholar.
1: Thank you so much. I haven't gotten a fairy tale scholar. I'm gonna steal that. Thank you.
0: So you're blending these teas and selling them on your website. And tell me a little bit about how long has the business been around? And
1: So we've been around since October 2020. And we've developed a couple blends, shelved a couple. We're in 2 stores at the moment locally.
0: And give me a sense of your sales. How are you doing roughly?
1: So that kind of leads into my question.
0: Okay.
1: Our sales were doing really, really great for a while where they were projected to go up and up and up and up, if you will. But I sort of took like a 1-year hiatus when I had my first baby, first and only. And ever since then, I felt that we've lost momentum. And I want to know what I can do to sort of regain that momentum and recapture those sales.
0: All right. Regain momentum and recapture sales. And you feel like you're starting from scratch. Okay. Kurt Richardson, I'll bring you on. Any thoughts, any advice on how to regain momentum?
2: Well, I guess right away you got to treat it like you're starting all over. Because you are in some ways. The nice thing is you've got product. I love your story.
1: Thank you.
2: I think story is huge.
0: Yeah.
2: You've got lots of opportunity with social media with this brand. I mean, this just reeks social media, good stuff. And I would really pour my attention into getting my story out so people come to my website. And direct to consumer, I mean, this has it written all over it, and that's where I would go. You can play with some stores and stuff, but
1: sure,
2: man, if you can go D2C, you're going to make so much more money for your efforts.
1: Okay.
2: I love D2C.
0: Yeah, I agree. I love the story. All these teas are inspired by fairy tales. And then you start to see it when you look at the ingredients. The ingredients are awesome. And they sound delicious. I mean, looking at Little Sea Princess, obviously, inspired by the Little Mermaid. It's got,
2: yeah.
0: I didn't even know what this is, Danish bilberry and sweet honeysuckle and a white tea blend. That sounds delicious.
1: Bilberry is like it's like the Danish version of a blueberry.
0: Okay. And that's, of course, a Danish story, right?
1: Yes.
0: Yeah.
2: And what's this dust?
1: Oh, pixie dust. It's our edible glitter that we call pixie dust. And we say you need a fairy's handful and just the tiniest amount in your cup. And it makes everything sparkly and magical and enchanted. We used to put it in the tea itself and then like shake it up. So that way when you scooped your tea out and steeped it, it was already covered for you. We've since stopped doing that because I don't own my commercial kitchen and, you know, people don't like it when they get glitter on their tools.
0: I think there is so much, I mean, I'm going to tread carefully here because I know that all kinds of kids love fairy tales. But I've been to Disney World and Disneyland and I've got 2 boys and I can tell you right now, they did not run to the princesses, even though that is the biggest, I think it's the biggest part of what Disney sells. Like, I think it's just massive, right? So I can imagine birthday parties for girls, little girls, and it's just so many cool things. Here's what I would say, right? Because your question is, how do I jumpstart this? How do I regain the momentum? First of all, taking a year out again because you had a baby is awesome. And I think that's just amazing to give yourself that time with your kid.
1: Thank you.
0: I would not put that kind of pressure on yourself because that's exhausting. Maybe I think the

0: question is like, what can I start to do consistently each week, you know, for 6 months? The other thing is, I imagine because you did reach, you know, sales that you were happy with, you probably still have the context of those people who bought your teas. So many businesses, and Kurt, you know this, so many businesses are focusing on customer acquisition and costs are through the roof now. I mean, more on customer acquisition costs. I don't think enough businesses focus on customer retention. That's really where, you know, a lot of times that's where the sweet spot is, because that doesn't cost that much at all. You've already got the customers and the contacts. I would really try and double down on identifying your best customers. Who ordered from you more than once? Mm-hmm. Are they, you know, have you been in touch with them? Can you offer them some incentive to start buying your tea again?
1: One other thing I might have is maybe really focus on those people that Guy's talking about. Is it little girls with tea parties that you could sell a tea set with too?
0: Yeah.
1: You could sell a whole experience, your whole story. I mean, there's so many more things you could add to the tea that are upselling, could put you in a whole different spot. And, you know, wow, my mom bought me this tea set. Well, the next little girl's going to want the same tea set and teas. And maybe there's crackers or crumpets that can go with it too, right? I mean, have fun with this.
0: I imagine right now you don't have a whole lot of cash to spend on social media advertising, but you can make social media posts and,
2: absolutely,
0: you know, and who knows, sometimes that, you know, something can really go viral without any dollars behind it. It can still happen, especially on TikTok. Mm-hmm. But I do think that, as Kurt said, that there's just so much potential for storytelling here, right? I mean, you're already telling stories in the tea. And have you, by the way, have you reached out to your previous customers?
2: Yes, I do meet up with, and a lot of people when they find us are very intrigued by the story and the fairy tale aspect. So in that way, I do stay in touch with a lot of my core customers.
0: I would offer some kind of interesting incentive, like, hey, for, you know, our most loyal customers, we're experimenting. You know, if you orders tea, we'd love to send you a sample of some blends and tell us what you think. I mean, I'm just sort of spitballing here, but I do think that, or even, you know, a discount or something just to bring awareness back into their minds, right? To get you back on their radar.
2: Yeah, that's a great idea.
1: Yeah. And, you know, and I've got a granddaughter and I don't know how many princess outfits she has. It's crazy. I think you got a chance here to sell a whole experience. It's just, you know, tea's part of it. You know, it's maybe the outfits and the books. And I mean, there's a lot of meat here that's good, but you're going to have to focus. Don't try to be everything to everybody. Find that little niche, maybe that princess niche.
0: Yeah. Your core product is tea, but I think, Kurt, you're onto something. I would start to see if I see you offer weddings or wedding blends, but mm-hmm. I mean, man, could you mount a whole tea party for a 7 or 8 or 9 year old girl's birthday? I would think that there are plenty of parents in Tampa who would be willing to spend, you know, pretty decent money on a party like that.
2: I agree. I do believe they are indeed out there. I just have to find them. So thank you so much.
0: Yeah. The brand is called Gilded Coach Tees. Marissa Valenzuela, thanks for calling in. Good luck.
1: Good luck.
2: Thank you so much. And before I go, Kurt, I just want to say thank you so much. You sparked my yearly re-listen and reread of The E-Myth. It's something every single year I forget about it. Something sparks me to reread it. And that was re-listening to your episode. So thank you for that. There's so many good tidbits in here.
1: You bet. Thank you. Appreciate it.
0: Thank you, Marissa.
2: Thank you so much.
0: That's Kurt Richardson, founder of Otterbox and Blue Ocean. This episode was produced by Carla Estevez with music composed by Ramtin Arablouei. It was edited by John Isabella. Our audio engineer was Robert Rodriguez. This hour of Planet Money and How I Built This was produced by Catherine Seifer. And by the way, if you're working on a business and need advice, give us a call at 1-800-433-1298. 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I'm Guy Raz, and you've been listening to How I Built This.
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4: 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I'm your host, Garrett Guffey. Thanks so much for listening and making KUAC part of your Thursday. Just a quick reminder, there is a special weather statement from now through the weekend for most of the interior with unseasonably warm temperatures. We can expect highs in the upper 70s to lower 80s each day. This heat statement applies to all of our listening communities except Galena, Bettles, and Nome. Also, wildfire smoke may continue to affect the Middle Tanana Valley as light winds are unlikely to clear out the smoke. Drinking plenty of fluids, avoiding strenuous outdoor activity, and limiting exposure to smoke is recommended. Stay cool and stay safe. This is KUAC. Coming up next is Fresh Air.
5: From WHYY in Philadelphia, this is Fresh Air. I'm Tanya Mosley in Los Angeles. Today, actor, playwright, and director Colman Domingo. He's nominated for 2 Emmy Awards this year for 2 very different roles, in the Netflix comedy The Four Seasons and in the final season of HBO's Euphoria. This summer, he also guest hosted Jimmy Kimmel Live for a week, a job he prepared for the way he prepares for everything.
6: The first thing I do is I go into deep research. I went back and looked at old Jack Parr shows.
5: Oh, you went in.
6: Oh, yeah, Johnny Carson. I looked at the greats, and I wanted to figure out how did they do it and what was their style and what would my style be.
5: Domingo also talks about what visibility means for the work he does and the roles he chooses, often complex men like Michael Jackson's father, Joe, in the biopic Michael. Also, classical music critic Lloyd Schwartz reviews Lorraine Hunt Lieberson's album of Handel arias. First News.
7: Live from NPR News in Washington, I'm Louise Schiavone. Democrats and Republicans looking for November's magic formula to claim the national political advantage have a mixed bag of recent primary results. Republican voters this week appeared to be more discerning about Trump-anointed candidates. In Wisconsin, Minnesota, and Connecticut, Democratic voters signaled a preference for younger, progressive-leaning candidates. But as NPR's Elena Moore reports, all in moderation.
8: The general election is all about growing your coalition, but that only matters if Democrats show up and in full. It's clear these anti-establishment candidates are re-energizing a part of the base that has felt disconnected from the party in recent elections, but that could come at a risk of alienating other key parts of the base. And when you're looking at toss-up races this fall, Democrats can't afford to have any voter stay home.
7: NPR's Elena Moore. The UN Human Rights Office says Palestinians returning to Gaza are reporting degrading treatment and the confiscation of personal belongings. NPR's Anas Baba has more.
9: For Palestinians, the ordeal of trying to return home to Gaza after months of displacement comes with Israeli restrictions. A statement by the UN Human Rights Office in the occupied Palestinian territory says hundreds of returnees have reported physical violence, threats, harassment, and verbal abuse by Israeli troops. According to the statement, on a single day in July, 54 out of 92 returnees say their belongings were seized. In another instance, an elderly man was allegedly beaten and detained after asking about missing money. 2 women reported intrusive body searches. In one case, a 4-year-old girl had to return to Gaza alone after her father was blocked from entering. Humanitarian workers had to trace her mother in Gaza. Anas Baba, NPR News, Gaza.
7: A federal judge in Boston has dismissed a Trump administration lawsuit against Harvard University that charged that the university failed to protect students on campus from anti-Semitism. NPR's Janaki Mehta has details.
10: The lawsuit, filed back in March, claimed that after the war in Gaza began, Harvard had turned, quote, a blind eye to anti-Semitism and discrimination against Jews and Israelis, unquote. Now Judge Richard Stearns of the U.S. District Court in Massachusetts has dismissed the lawsuit, saying its claims of anti-Semitism were, quote, too isolated and, quote, devoid of any factual allegations, unquote, to prove that Harvard was out of compliance with civil rights laws. While this is a win for Harvard, which has been in a years-long battle with the Trump administration, Harmeet Dhillon, the Assistant Attorney General for Civil Rights at the U.S. Department of Justice, told NPR, quote, we disagree with the ruling and are assessing next steps, unquote, adding that the Justice Department is actively investigating anti-Semitism nationwide. Janaki Mehta, NPR News.
7: Wall Street, the NASDAQ is up 248, the S&P 500 up 53. This is NPR.
11: Welcome to the Newsminer Sportscast. I'm Drew Bluen. Smiles gleamed from the quartet of pickleballers donning the extravagant medals of the 2026 Alaska International Senior Games. Following the culmination of the 80-84 women's doubles match, a contagious glee radiated from each team. We're the 80s ladies, Susan Hobson exclaimed, besting Mary Matthews and Connie Olson. Hobson and Betsy Robertson secured the gold. Hobson depicted the fun of the sport.
12: Mostly you're moving and you're having fun and you're talking to a lot of people and you meet a lot of people that you wouldn't have met otherwise.
11: Flapjacks, falafels, and dinks enveloped the courts at the University of Alaska Fairbanks Student Recreation Center, as picklers ranging in age from 50 to 85 plus relish the pastime and camaraderie. Competing in a sport rapidly ascending in popularity, participants displayed remarkable nimbleness and acceleration. Among those vying for a top award in men's singles, Gary Guy and Dan Holloman engaged in a back-and-forth showdown, with Guy, a member of the 80-84 division, and Holloman contending as a solo representative of the 85-plus group. The pair secured one triumph each. Approaching the net following Holloman's victory, which appeared to force a winner-take-all match, Guy and Holloman elected for a compromise. Guy explained the mutual agreement.
13: We said, well, we're tired, so let's just call that good, because we're both getting gold medals anyway.
11: Wrapping up with men's doubles and women's singles on Thursday afternoon, pickleball offers the opportunity to epitomize the game's motto, keep moving. Hobson delivered a message to prospective untried pickleballers.
12: Get out there.
14: Awesome.
12: Just show up. We help all the new people. We give them a chance to try it and see if they like it.
11: For the Fairbanks Daily Newsminer Sportscast on KUAC, I'm Drew Bluen.
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5: This is Fresh Air. I'm Tanya Mosley. My guest today, Coleman Domingo, is nominated for two Emmy Awards this year for two very different performances. In the Netflix comedy, The Four Seasons, he plays Danny, one half of a long married couple who vacation each year with their oldest friends. Danny is funny, vain, impeccably dressed, and now in his 50s, confronting a question he thought he'd settled long ago, whether he wants to become a father. And in the final season of HBO's Euphoria, Domingo returns as Ali, a man in long-term recovery who has spent the series trying to help Rue, played by Zendaya, stay alive. Domingo won an Emmy for that role in 2022, and this year he's nominated again for his performance in the series finale. It's the latest chapter and a remarkable stretch for Domingo, whose rise in Hollywood came after decades in the theater. He started in regional productions in San Francisco, then moved to New York, where he performed on Broadway, won an Obie, was nominated for a Tony and an Olivier, and wrote and directed his own plays. In his 40s, Hollywood caught up with him, and since then he's had a steady run of roles, an Emmy, and back-to-back Oscar nominations for the film Rustin and Sing Sing. Just this year, he played Joe Jackson in the biopic Michael, and had a role in Steven Spielberg's Disclosure Day, and hosted Saturday Night Live, and just last month, Jimmy Kimmel.
15: Welcome to Jimmy Kimmel Live. I'm your guest host, Coleman Domingo. I'm so happy to be here with all of you. We're going to have some fun this week. Just think of me as Jimmy if he had better clothes and Zendaya's phone number.
14: Coleman Domingo, welcome back to Fresh Air.
6: Thank you so much, Tanya. I appreciate it.
14: That was such a delight to see you on Jimmy Kimmel. Mm. Every summer he has guest hosts who come in, and you were in the rotation. And you were in the rotation for just about a whole week.
6: Yeah, for a whole week. And it was great. It was like the week of a lifetime. It was so much fun. And, you know, I love that things are coming to me right now, like opportunities to do things I've never done before. Like, I've never hosted a late night show, but I love the idea of looking at myself the way someone else sees me. And if Jimmy thought that I could do it, I thought, well, let me try. Mm. But the first thing I do is I go into deep research. I went back and looked at old Jack Parr shows.
14: Oh, you did? You went in.
6: Oh, yeah. Johnny Carson. I looked at the greats, and I wanted to figure out how did they do it and what was their style and what would my style be?
14: Yeah. Well, congratulations on your Emmy nominations and on being able to host Jimmy Kimmel Live.
6: Thank you.
14: The Four Seasons is such a fun watch. And it's about three couples, old friends who vacation together for decades, and what happens to the group when those marriages start to shift, which happens with everyone's relationship. This season, your character, Danny, he's dealing with several issues within his own marriage. And he and his husband, Claude, have been talking about having a child. And Claude is, he's basically having second thoughts. And so I actually want to play a scene. In this scene, Danny has just come from one of those conversations with his partner, and he's confiding in his best friend, Kate, played by Tina Fey, while they look at a beach home that is for sale. Let's listen.
16: Okay, 655 Ocean Lane. Oh, I mean, the wallpaper is Midwest funeral home, but the house! If we were smart, we would buy it and turn it into a bed and breakfast.
17: Oh, I'm in. I will retire early and run it, and then when our husbands die...
16: Claude, botched facelift, Jack perforated rectum from too many unnecessary colonoscopies.
17: We'll live here together.
16: Can we do it now? Claude's pissing me off.
17: Oh, is it because of his bonnet?
16: The surrogate asks if we're still interested, but now all of a sudden, Claude thinks that we're too old.
17: Oof, I mean, I get it.
16: No, he's supposed to say you're not too old, and how dare he?
17: I'm sorry, you are very young. You told me who SZA was.
16: Do I know for sure, if we should do it? No, but I do know we can't keep talking about it. We're either never going to do it, or we're going to become two Tony Randalls who feed our baby applesauce that we also eat.
17: Okay, if you're really having trouble making a decision, my therapist has a book.
16: Absolutely not.
17: Called The Three Magic Questions.
16: I'll kill you in your sleep.
17: It really helped me decide whether I should do Invisalign for a third time. I decided, possibly at a later date.
16: There's nothing to decide. At this point, we just need to push through.
17: Yeah, yes, you could push through, or you could seriously consider Claude's concerns. Like, is this right for both of you?
16: Hi, Brenda. We are definitely still interested.
17: What are you doing?
16: I'm pushing through.
14: That was my guest, Coleman Domingo, in the Netflix series, The Four Seasons. Throughout that entire clip, you kept laughing at all the different points.
6: Oh, my God. Danny is so acerbic. my gosh, he's like an altered universe me. I think
14: he was... In what way?
6: Yeah. I don't know. He's just really pointed and funny. He's really a creation that I really, really love. I love the way... The funny thing is, I would say the thing that I have a hand in, I will... When I first met with Tina Fey to talk about this character...
14: She's the creator.
6: Yeah, she's the creator of this. Yeah, she and Lang Fisher and Tracy Wakefield. They wanted to bring together a group of people that they understood, you know, based on the 1981 Alan Alda film. Mm-hmm. But to really make it modern and fun and warm and make sure that this couple in particular, it's one of the, you know, central couples as well, this couple should feel like a couple that... I understand, and I knew the thing that I told Tina was, here's a same-sex loving couple that are really in very heteronormative environments. Like, these couples are having issues like everyone else, but they're also very spirited and very much who they are.
14: This is an ensemble of comedy veterans.
6: Mm-hmm.
14: Tina Fey and Will Forte, they came up through SNL, as we know, Steve Carell through Second City, Carrie Kinney Silver through Reno 911, and that is largely improvised. And you have done some comedy, but you have come from some serious places. You come from the theater, you know?
18: Very much.
14: Did that make for any interesting dynamics on the set?
18: Well, the thing is, when I first got the invitation to be a part of it, I thought, for a second, I thought, well, why me in particular? Like, I'm not really known for comedy. But I think that what Tina and the rest of the gang could tell is that I'm willing and I'm game. But I hadn't relied on those comedic chops in a long time. Mm-hmm. So to lean into that was something, it felt new and fresh again for me, especially this late in my career, where the idea of doing a half-hour comedy was a challenge. Yeah. I wanted to see if I could do it more than anything.
14: I can just imagine, though, being with all of those funny men and women. Did it feel good when they laughed at the stuff you said, you know?
18: You know, it does. But the funny thing is about funny people, and I tell you this, they will, and I wonder if they would say this about themselves. They don't naturally laugh when something's funny because they're like mad scientists. They almost look at the math of it. And
14: they're dissecting it.
18: That's good. I wonder how that happened. You did this. You turned on this line. You blah, blah, blah. You gave a pause. You gave a beat. Most comedians I know are very serious people. Mm. And also, they're also a bit shy. I would say this, Tina's very shy. I would say Steve Carell's very shy. Mm. But they know how to get the thing done, like mathematicians. Mm-hmm. They look at it in that framework, which I think is fascinating.
14: You actually directed an episode.
18: Yeah, this season and last season.
14: This season and last season. Mm-hmm. Lang Fisher, one of the three co-creators of the show, said that when you directed the episode Ultimate Frisbee, she watched you cry in a scene you were in while directing another actor through his own tears, going back into that character you were in to keep crying, all while still watching whether the background performer meets its steps. And that seems like an extraordinary amount of work to hold all at once.
18: It is. And I don't know if everyone's brain is meant for that, but I feel like I have one of those brains. I can manage a lot, which is why I've always been a director since I started in the theater, because I can handle a lot of frisbees up in the air at the same time. So I know the scene exactly she was talking about. She was amazed that I was able to direct my co-star while keeping my emotional work, while being able to look at playback, while making sure that background is doing what they need to do. I just have one of those brains.
14: Where does that come from? I know you're hyper-organized.
18: I'm hyper-organized, but also maybe that's it. I'm well-prepared and planned so I can be loose and free, but my mind has always been on everything. I think it starts with the way I came into this industry, which was learning by going to rehearsals I wasn't even in. I would go and sit into rehearsals, like when I was 21 years old in San Francisco. And
14: play
18: rehearsals, and I would watch, and I would watch all departments and what was going on, so I had a handle of everything. And also, if I was invited to be in a scene, I would be able to take a look at what I'm doing and how the engine of what I'm doing is forwarding the whole thing. So I'm never just focused, solely as an actor or as a writer or a director. I'm looking at the whole picture at all times. So I know I can manage that. So I think that that's what my brain naturally does.
14: What made you want to do that? I'm thinking about a young Coleman. You could have just been focused on, I want to act. I want to be on the stage. Or I want to write. I want to be a screenplay writer. But for you to say, I'm going to, on my free time, step into someone else's rehearsal and dissect it.
18: I'm just very curious about all of it. It's always been that way for me. And I think I was a very curious kid. Mm. And I knew that, listen, I come from a very humble place. I come from
14: West Philadelphia.
18: Inner city West Philadelphia, where, you know, a lot of blue collar folks. I was the first in my family to go to college. And I knew that my power was in learning and in education, and learn as much as you can and get as much as you can from every situation. So you name it, whatever show I'm on, I can't just go in there just as an actor. I will always end up as a director and a producer, you name it, because I have that interest. Mm-hmm. Not everyone has that. There's some people very singular, and that's also fine. But I know that, like, when I did the show Fear the Walking Dead, I started as number 9 on the call sheet, ended in number 2, and a director and a producer. Mm-hmm. You know, so for me, even with 4 seasons, I love the fact that I'm a director in that show, because I feel like I understand it and I can give something to it. Mm-hmm. You know, I understand the actors that I'm working with, mostly comedians, who I sort of help usher them to go to the, you know, more dramatic places, and it surprises them where they're able to go. And I love that. I love that, you know, because I know I have that facility to do that and help bring the best out of my cast.
14: If you're just joining us, my guest is award-winning actor Coleman Domingo. We'll continue our conversation.
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I'm Valerie Kaler. Glad to have you along for today's musical adventures and discoveries. This hour's adventures take us through light and darkness and pretty much everything in between. Ahead, we'll hear a relatively sunny symphony written during one of the cloudiest points of the composer's life, and a tribute to a dancer's brief incandescent existence. Right now, it's music from French composer Maurice Ravel. His Introduction and Allegro has been described as sunlit. I'll extend that metaphor and suggest that perhaps it's the kind of sun that pokes its head out after a summer rainstorm. Everything's kind of gray and murky, and then light and warmth pierce the clouds and things seem to almost sparkle. Dappled light through the trees, still dripping with the warm rain of spring. The Caroga Arts Ensemble and Casa Quartet teamed up for this performance at the Cooperstown Summer Music Festival in Cooperstown, New York. Maurice Ravel's Introduction and Allegro.

sunlight sparkling after rain, perhaps? Maurice Ravel's Introduction and Allegro. We heard the Casa Quartet and the Quiroga Arts Ensemble at the Cooperstown Summer Music Festival in Cooperstown, New York. In just a moment, the exotic woman of Mambo. 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

We're about to hear music for solo piano written by Gabriela Ortiz, our 2026 PT Classical Woman of the Year. Music called Su Mui Ke. Ortiz named it after one of the first burlesque dancers in Mexico, Su Mui Ke. In the late 1940s, she acted and danced in several Mexican films and was in high demand in local theaters and cabarets. This was during the golden age of Mexican cinema, when dancers were often featured in film, dancing the mambo. Su Mui Ke had a vibrant but very brief life. She died at the age of 22. I find it fitting that this piece is also vibrant but incredibly short, just 4 minutes long. Su Mui Ke, La Exótica del Mambo by Gabriela Ortiz. Noelia Rodiles at the piano in concert in Madrid.

Su Mui Ke, La Exotica del Mambo, The Exotic Woman of Mambo, a short piece by Gabriela Ortiz about a 20th century actress and dancer named Su Mui Ke. This is one of several pieces Ortiz has written over the years about mambo dancers. We heard the piece played by pianist Noelia Rodiles in concert at the headquarters of the Fundación Juan March in Madrid, Spain. Gabriela Ortiz, by the way, our 2026 PT Classical Woman of the Year. We'll continue to explore her vast catalog of works and celebrate her contributions to the classical scene all year long. In a moment, you probably think this song is about him, don't you? This is Performance Today from APM.

It's always tempting when we listen to music to think the composer is writing a kind of autobiography, that whatever the prevailing mood in that composer's life was at the time, that somehow must be reflected in the music. Igor Stravinsky wrote the music we're about to hear during what he called the unhappiest period of my life. His daughter had died of tuberculosis. 3 months later, his wife died. And 3 months after that, his mother passed away. Plus, Stravinsky himself was terribly sick with tuberculosis. He wrote about what he was going through. Quote, "It is no exaggeration to say that during those weeks, I was only able to continue my life by working on this symphony. But I did not seek to overcome my grief by expressing it in music. A listener looking for that will come away empty." So while coping with the loss of three close members of his family, Igor Stravinsky wrote music that he says is just music. It's not about what he was feeling or experiencing at the time. Food for thought while we listen to it from a concert at the Aspen Music Festival in Aspen, Colorado. Vasily Petrenko conducting the Aspen Festival Orchestra in the Symphony in C Major by Igor Stravinsky.

Igor Stravinsky wrote that music during what he called the unhappiest period of his life. His daughter died of tuberculosis, then his wife died 3 months later. Stravinsky himself got tuberculosis and was quarantined. He went on to full recovery. But 3 months after that, his mother passed away as well. Despite all of that, Stravinsky insisted that the music he wrote while he was going through tremendous personal upheaval was not an expression of his grief. The Symphony in C Major by Stravinsky. We heard it from a concert at the Aspen Music Festival and School in Aspen, Colorado. Conductor Vasily Petrenko led the Aspen Festival Orchestra. It's interesting that Stravinsky said writing that piece helped him survive that difficult time, but that the music itself is just music, not an expression of his sadness. What do you think? And what did you hear in that piece? A heartfelt cry of grief, or just

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1: 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Coming up next, we've got 2 hours of All Things Considered. 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And at 7, we bring you a live broadcast of the Fairbanks North Star Borough Assembly meeting. Alaska DNR Division of Forestry and Fire Protection has suspended burning for the following fire protection areas. Fairbanks, Rail Belt, Salcha, Delta, and Toke all have suspended burning. More information at dnr.alaska.gov. Currently in Fairbanks, it's a warm one. It is 77 degrees, mostly cloudy skies, just a little breeze out of the east at 6 miles per hour.
2: The USS Abraham Lincoln has been on an extended deployment and played a key role in the war with Iran.
3: Lawmakers have raised concerns about the conditions on board. We speak to one of them, Democratic Congressman Seth Moulton.
2: For Thursday, August 13th, it's All Things Considered from NPR News. I'm Juana Summers.
3: And I'm Elsa Chang. This hour, AIPAC's election spending has become the center of debate about money in politics.
2: What's the group's real impact and what's misinformation?
4: It plays into old stereotypes that Jews are disloyal, people with some global conspiracy that's sinister.
3: And a piece of a SpaceX rocket accidentally smashed into the moon last week.
2: But don't worry, scientists say they can use impacts like this one to learn more about how the moon got its craters.
5: When I saw the headline that there was going to be something hitting the moon and we knew when and where, I was excited. That's great.
3: First, this news.
6: Live from NPR News in Washington, I'm Ryland Barton. Israeli settlers have besieged 3 homes in the occupied West Bank for several days. U.S. Ambassador Mike Huckabee referred to the settlers as terrorists. That's an unusually sharp rebuke for Huckabee, who has said Israeli Jews have a biblical right to settle the West Bank. NPR's Daniel Estrin has more on Israel's response.
7: I spoke with Israeli Prime Minister Benjamin Netanyahu's foreign policy advisor. His name is Ophir Falk, and he said that the settlers in this case, he called them vigilantes. And he said that these incidents are sporadic compared to the frequency of Palestinian attacks on Israelis. The United Nations has documented that since the Gaza war began, 44 Israelis have been killed in the West Bank and more than 1,000 Palestinians have been killed there.
6: NPR's Daniel Estrin reporting. Ukrainian drones knocked out power in Crimea's largest city, the latest in a series of attacks. The Ukrainian air campaign has upended life in the territory that Russia seized 12 years ago. NPR's Greg Myrie has the details.
8: Crimea is usually packed with families enjoying beach vacations in summer. But Ukraine's drone strikes, like the latest one in Sevastopol, are causing frequent blackouts, cuts in cell phone service, and days with no running water. Crimea was the first place Russia seized when it initially invaded Ukraine in 2014. But Ukraine is now challenging Russia's hold on the Black